0: It's a pleasure to be here.
1: So first, let's look to Venezuela, a terrible tragedy, with news outlets reporting today that the death toll is over 1,700, likely much higher, with many folks still missing. What lessons can our community take from events like this that we see out in the world?
0: Well, first of all, my heart is just breaking. I mean, what a horrific event. The souls that have been buried in an instant that we're not able to bring back to celebrate. So I just want to remember all those people that are digging through the rubble now with their hands to find their loved ones.
1: Yeah, amen.
0: So what can we learn from that? Let's start out by thinking about three principles for our community and for ourselves. The first principle is for resilience, and how to get out of these kinds of predicaments. The first is everyone should be prepared to the best of their ability, every household. The second is we should support each other at a neighborhood level, neighbor to neighbor. And finally, at the community level, the entire community should be at the center of our efforts. One of the sayings is we don't leave anybody behind. Our number one job is to account for everybody.
1: Speaking of everybody, by some estimates, it's hard to say exactly, but we've got about 3,000 people living in the Point Reyes Disaster Council planning area. And of those, just broad strokes, how prepared do you think folks are in this moment for a disaster like what we saw in Venezuela this week?
0: Well, good question. I appreciate that. The plant, first of all, just to define the planning area for the listeners, is that's basically the villages that surround Tamales Bay. Think of it as zip codes. It would be Marshall, Point Reyes Station, Olema, Inverness Park, and Inverness. So out of that, we have about, let's say 2,600 full-time residents. And out of the part-timers that come up generally, maybe about 400 are present at any one time. This is based on a model that I've been working on. So if we just round that up, that works out to about 3,000 people that are here in their homes at any one time. So FEMA's number, if you look at any given household, about 10 to 15% of the households would be prepared for a 5-day isolation event, of which an earthquake would be one of them, such as in Venezuela. Their isolation is going to last, especially out in the villages, is going to last a lot longer than 5 days. But for us here in West Marin, we plan for a minimum of a 5-day isolation period, like roads are closed, can't get across the hill. So out of that preparedness level, out of those 3,000, about 10 to 15% normally, but because we live in West Marin and we skew older, we can make that a little bit better, maybe up to 20 to 30%. So let's just say a third of the people out here are prepared for 5 days. That means that almost 2,000 people are either minimally prepared or unprepared, and that's people that live here.
1: I mean, I have a sense of what that looks like if disaster strikes, but maybe you could articulate it for our listeners. What does that mean when we've got this large number of folks that just aren't ready for a disaster of this magnitude?
0: Well, just to make bad news worse, not besides the residents we have, we also have just a load of visitors out here, and that's the thing that really is our Achilles heel, is our visitor load. We'd probably be able to take care of ourselves, but because we have up to 7 to 8,000 people a day visit us, now that includes park visitors, short-term rentals, lodging, people that are just driving through, people that are living rough, that sort of thing. You can imagine that on Valentine's Day weekend, the number is probably double that.
1: Yeah, definitely.
0: So all those people will also not be prepared. So there could be up to maybe 9,000 people in West Marin that, if we were isolated, would not be prepared, or would be minimally prepared. So the question is, do you want to be part of that 30%, or do you want to be part of the 60%? And that's what our class is about, is how to be a part of that 30%, how to be prepared so that when the earthquake happens or the roads are closed for flooding or whatever it might be, you're not worrying about whether you have enough water to drink and that sort of thing.
1: Yeah. And speaking of, there is the next monthly household emergency preparedness class. It's coming up on Tuesday, July the 14th, 7 p.m. here in downtown Point Reyes Station. Without spoiling too much about what's going on at the class ahead of time, what are some of the most important things that households should do before an emergency happens, and what kinds of things are covered in these emergency classes?
0: Well, thanks for mentioning the class. It is July 14th. It's at Health and Human Services in the community room, and we'll talk about signing up later. But the class talks about how simple it is actually to prepare, and there's lots of steps. But if you break it down, it's pretty simple. The first is make a plan. If you fail to plan, you're going to plan to fail. So if you have a plan with your contact numbers and there's a whole list of things that you write down, then when the emergency happens, you're not running around trying to figure out where Uncle Joe's phone number is. So get your plan together, get it written down, have a copy of it sitting somewhere. The second thing is to plan to evacuate. And what, because in any emergency, there's two things are going to happen. You're either going to leave or you're going to stay, shelter in place. So by having a plan to evacuate, and that includes a place to go, everybody knows the same place to go so that if you're separated, you know where to meet up, that sort of thing. We'll talk about all sorts of things to do with evacuation plans. And then the last is the stay situation where we have to stay in our homes for a period of time. And that would include stay boxes and developing water sources and that sort of thing.
1: Right. We often hear about a go bag and being prepared to evacuate from an area, but I think maybe it's less considered this idea of a stay box and the idea that you might be required to stay in your home for an extended period of time. They're probably different things that are going to go in a go bag compared to a stay box, I would imagine.
0: Right. Think of a go bag as the bag that you might take up to the mountains if you were going to travel in the wintertime. You know, it's going to have some warm clothes in it, a little bit of food, some way to start a fire. Think of it like a day pack for backpacking during the day. A stay box is more like a car camping kit. It's got maybe a small tent in it, some sleeping bags, enough food for 5 days. When you look at the videos in Venezuela, you'll notice that there are a lot of people sleeping outside because they don't want to sleep in their houses. And that could very well be the case.
1: Yeah, that's actually a really good point to bring up, is that even though you may be on your own property, you might not be able to be in your home. You might be camping out there, and certainly you may have lack of water, certainly electricity, and all these other things that we come to take for granted. So this to me sounds like a class that's worthwhile for just about anybody to take. I know there's a lot of folks out here who consider themselves to be quite self-resilient already and self-reliant. Is this intended for folks who are just new to preparedness, or is there something for everyone here?
0: It's designed for people that are new to preparedness. What we're trying to find is not the people that already have their three jars of mayonnaise put aside. What we're looking for is people that have no idea how to store water or how to make a plan or how many rally points to have or that sort of thing. So the less you know, the better, because we're going to give you a drink through a fire hose and get you fired up to go out and get yourself prepared.
1: I'd love to take a minute just to think about this idea of rally points, because it's something that I haven't really considered with my own family. So, just to give you an example, I live in Bolinas. I work here in Point Reyes. My wife works in Bolinas. My kids are in school down there. What kind of advice would you give to folks who are making that plan of thinking about, say, an earthquake were to hit in the middle of the week, midday, when I'm up here working at KWMR? What are some of the things that people think about when they're coming up with those types of plans in terms of like how to connect with their families?
0: That's a great question. Thank you. The rally, think of rally points as geographic points that work their way out from where you live, where the household is. So the first rally point would be just down the street. If there's a house fire, we're all going to meet at the corner of 6th and G Street. And so that way someone's not at the other side of the house and wondering whether someone's inside. There's a central place about a block away. For Robin and I, that's at the bottom of Lorain, near KWMR. So for a community problem, we would probably either go down to Toby's or we would go up to the school, probably down to Toby's, because that's where everybody's going to be gathering anyway. So that would be like if there was a fire and we couldn't get into our neighborhood, but we could still stay within our community. And it just keeps working out that way until we're at my brother-in-law's house in Alameda, and then we're at my sister's house in Vacaville, and then finally my daughter-in-law's house up in Portland. So you can make it as complicated as you want, but you should have several rally points that work out so that everyone will know whether they can go to the first one, which is your house, right? That would be the first rally point. Everybody come home. But when they know they can't go there, then they go to the next one, and then they know they can't go there, they go to the next one, and finally everybody ends up at one, at the, at one further out, like at their brother's house in Alameda. So that's how rally points work. Very important because there'll be very little to no communication, electronic communication available. So you just have to remember where to go.
1: Yeah, that's well articulated. Thanks. And it's something that, I'm embarrassed to say we haven't thought about in my household. So, one of many things that are good to start thinking about in terms of this preparedness. So let's share some of the details about this class we mentioned. It's coming up in a few weeks here in mid-July. Where is it being held, and how can folks sign up if they're interested?
0: Yeah, thanks for asking that question. What we're doing is trying to have a class every month. One class, which is the second Tuesday of the month, which is the one coming up, which is household emergency preparedness. The fourth Tuesday of the month is neighborhood emergency preparedness, because the most important thing you can have in any emergency is the phone numbers of your neighbors. And know who their names are and know what they look like. And so when the earthquake happens and everybody runs out of their house, you're not seeing this person for the first time, because those are the person you're going to be hanging out with for 5 days. It's sort of like Burning Man, right? You're sort of thrown in with the people you're thrown in with. So that's the neighborhood class. So I would encourage everybody to come to that to sort of get these neighborhood response groups going. Because again, together we're going to pull this off. Individually, some guy living in a bunker with a bunch of guns, he's not going to make it. It's everybody working together, which is a good thing. So the household preparedness class is second Tuesdays. It's at West Marin Health and Human Services in the community room, and it runs from 7 to 8:30. I know that's a little bit late, but we wanted to have everybody get dinner before they came. And we'll go over how to make a plan and a lot of other interesting emergency preparedness information.
1: Great. And is there a cost to attend?
0: None, of course. It's all free. It's completely accessible. Translation on request. If you would like it translated in Spanish, we can make that happen with a couple of days' notice. And free, and please come. And if you to sign up, send me an email at tracingrp@gmail.com, tracingrp@gmail.com, and I'll get you into the class. And if you can't reach me, show up anyway, because I'll be there. And sometimes there's 15 people, and occasionally we've only had two. So you might get some personalized information if there's only a couple of you.
1: Yeah, I really like this idea of neighbors helping neighbors. It reminds me of something that I read recently on a Substack somewhere that was just pointing out some of these pitfalls of contemporary society, where it's like, we have great access to information all over. We can see what's happening, say with a disaster like the one we're describing in Venezuela, or any myriad political disasters perhaps that are going on around the world and in this country as well. And yet often we don't know our neighbors immediately. We don't know our neighbors' phone numbers. We don't know how to deal with things closely. I think we're a little bit different out here in West Marin. We do tend to know our neighbors better, but the point you bring up about this idea of neighbors helping neighbors is one that I think is really interesting, and one that we should all be thinking about. And to that end, I did want to take a moment to talk about this idea of neighborhood liaisons. What's a neighborhood liaison, and how can they help in these situations?
0: Well, neighborhood liaisons were something that was created by Richard Dillman. As you all know, and as you've read in the light last week, he's quite the fellow, and he's just done the most amazing, valuable service to our community by creating the West Marin Disaster Radio Network. And he didn't develop this, but he fed into it, is that we should be able to communicate at a neighborhood level. So he developed a radio set of radio networks and channels, so that every neighborhood has a radio about maybe 10 to 15 households. And that radio is connected to several other sort of larger radios that are within a particular area. For example, the Drakesview Drive area, or North Point Reyes Station, or Alima. And a person there has a very powerful radio, which can then communicate directly with the fire station. So it's sort of a backcountry 911 system when all the other communication is out.
1: It's great. Well, friends out there, this is Epicenter here on KWMR. We've been speaking with Roy Pitts from the Point Reyes Disaster Council. And if you'd like to get more information about the good work that they do, you can check out their website at pointreyesdisastercouncil.org. And again, there is going to be a household emergency preparedness class. That's the next. They're ongoing, but the next one is coming up on Tuesday, July 14th, 7 p.m. at number 1 6th Street here in Point Reyes Station. And again, for questions or RSVP, you can email Roy, and that's tracingrp@gmail.com. Roy Pitts, is there one message you'd like to leave listeners with about preparing for the unexpected?
0: The Ready Marin website really has the down to bone what you need to do to get ready. So go on that site and there'll be a place called Make a Plan, and you can print that out or you can do it online. But just write the darn thing out, and what you'll find is there'll be holes. And then that's where you want to, patch things up. Just please remember to use those three principles that I was just talking about, because the most important 6 inches of the disaster zone is between your ears. And you
1: Great.
0: got to keep thinking all the time. And the only way you're going to pull that off is to have people around you supporting you, and for you to support other people, because that will give you strength. So be prepared to the best of your ability, help each other at a neighborhood level, and put the whole community at the center of your disaster preparedness.
1: Well, Roy Pitts, thanks so much for joining us here on Epicenter.
0: Thank you so much, and see you next Tuesday.
1: And you are tuned into Epicenter here on KWMR. We're going to round out today's segment with an interview that Johnny Dollar did with Ben Gisletta from Marin County Fire. So I'll hand things over to them now.
2: I'm Johnny Dollar, and with me is Senior Fire Captain of the Marin County Fire Department, Point Reyes Station, Ben Gisletta. Nice to do an interview today, Ben, and thanks for taking the time out of your schedule to do so.
3: Good day, Johnny. Nice to be here.
2: Okay, your title is Senior Fire Captain. Sounds like you've been in the profession for a while. How long you've been doing this type of work?
3: I started working for the Marin County Fire Department in 1999 as a summer seasonal employee. I was hired full-time in 2000. Most recently, in my senior captain role, I've been in that for 12 years, 9 of them of which out in Point Reyes.
2: Wow. And how long has there been paid staff at this station? And the reason I ask is where I grew up in a rural community, and that was a good 50 years ago, we had a lot of volunteer fire departments in towns this size. So how long have you had paid staff here in this town?
3: We've had paid staff in the county since 1941. In this town, in the late 50s, there are still a lot of volunteers in Marin, and they're a huge part of what we do day to day to support the community. Muir Woods, I'm sorry, Muir Beach, Stinson Beach, Bolinas, Inverness, Nacasho, and Tomales all have active volunteers to this day.
2: Wow. I know different times of year your calls may vary, but in the course of the year, what are you called the most for?
3: The majority of our calls are medical aids, and I would say that's a common trend throughout the fire service.
2: Okay, firefighting. You do structures as well as wildland firefighting. What would be the tallest structure you have to deal with over here?
3: So, locally, in our first due area, I would say the Grandy Building, downtown off of Shoreline Highway, is probably the tallest building. The Forrester Hall off of Mesa Road is about equal in height, which is another tall building. Out at the ranches, there's large barns or old homes that can also have some challenges with height. With all of those, we have alarm assignments that would bring the right resources in to attack whatever problem we have regarding height.
2: Besides mutual aid, what is your area of coverage for this station?
3: So we go west to the lighthouse, south to Stinson Beach, north to the town of Marshall, and then inland to Nacaucia Reservoir and Samuel P. Taylor.
2: Okay.
3: It's the largest of the Point Reyes Firehouse. It is the largest area covered out of one firehouse within our system.
2: Okay, traffic collisions often have hazmat situations. You have folks attending to the people involved. And how do you respond to gasoline, diesel fuel, oils, et cetera, falling on the pavement and ground?
3: So when we get to a vehicle accident, for example, we're looking at three major things, protecting life, property, and the environment. So simultaneously, as we're caring for individuals, we're also keeping in mind what hazardous materials might have been released due to a vehicle accident, and with that, trying to stop the leak and control where it's going. We work very closely with the Marin County CUPA, which is the Certified Unified Program agency, and they have specific guidelines on storage and removal of hazardous materials. And so working closely with them, we make sure that we mitigate anything that's been spilled or released in the environment.
2: Okay. Have you had to do water rescue where cars may have tried to go into deep water, across roadways, et cetera? Do you have crews and equipment for that?
3: Yes, we have a formal program. Our water rescue program is about 10 years old now. We have certified swimmers and boat operators that are able to respond depending on what the call is. It could be a vehicle into the water. It could be a kayak or a boat that's in distress. It could also be someone that's been grabbed by a sneaker wave out on one of the beaches. And we're able to respond from all of our coastal stations and have mutual aid come from the inland stations as well.
2: Wow, you got a lot of resources. Do you get a chance to go into schools and talk to young people about what you do each and every day to keep the community safe?
3: We do. We're at the schools throughout the year, whether it's drills for earthquake or fire drills. We also talk to the young kids about the importance of not abusing 911, but when to call. Also stop, drop, and roll. We also talk to the older kids about career opportunities in the fire service, which there are many. We actually have an appointment coming up this month with the West Marin School, where we will be teaching 7th graders CPR.
2: Wow. So for any of the young folks that want to get in the firefighting or be a EMT, what advice do you have for them?
3: My advice is to come by, ask questions. We have a lot of opportunities. We have opportunities for teenagers, those out of high school, those looking for a career change. There's many different departments. We're not just engines and ambulances. We have a fire administration. We have fire dispatch, prevention, vegetation management. So there's a lot of great opportunities depending on what you're looking for just here in Marin County.
2: So academically, is it competitive too?
3: It is competitive, but there's still a lot of opportunity and growth. Our department right now is going through more growth to where we're adding in positions, part of that being funded by CAL FIRE for the need.
2: What is your advice for smoke and carbon monoxide detectors?
3: Carbon monoxide and smoke detectors are vital in the home. They save lives, period. Smoke detectors should be in every bedroom, in every common egress path. So that would be a hallway or a stairwell at every level of the home. There's combination carbon monoxide and smoke detectors. Carbon monoxide detectors should be in every level of the home, situated somewhat close to where there could be a fuel source, like a water heater or a furnace. If you aren't sure where they should be located in your home, please give us a call. We'd be happy to stop by and have a conversation about that. Smoke and carbon monoxide detectors have changed over the years. The newer ones that you'll purchase in a store have a permanent battery with a 10-year shelf life. When the battery goes out, the unit is replaced.
2: Okay. Do you have any other tips for homes or apartments staying fire safe? And what I was getting at is, don't plug a space heater into an extension cord, things like that. Do you have any advice?
3: Yeah, a lot of time people will overload circuits, which then will cause failure in the electrical. They'll store combustibles too close to heat sources, or they might block up areas that need proper ventilation. So what I would say to people is just be aware of your situation at hand. You know, if there's a difficult, if it's tough to get out of the home for evacuation, I would say have a plan. Have a go bag. That's something you can grab with your essentials and get out of the house safely. Also, if you have a family, a meeting spot outside the home. So somewhere that everybody knows you're going to meet up if you get separated trying to evacuate.
2: For places of business, do you do checks that make sure fire sprinkler heads are not blocked, fire extinguishers are available, stuff like that? Do you walk in and do that service for businesses?
3: We do. A lot of that work is done by our Prevention Bureau with annual business inspections. They go through and they look at egress paths to make sure they're not blocked. They make sure that electrical systems aren't overloaded, that cords aren't misused, that fire extinguishers are up to date, and that sprinkler systems aren't obstructed. A lot of that is more of an educational visit than an enforcement visit, because we've found partnering with the community, they just want to do the right thing. The engine companies that work in the communities will go out and we'll do walks of the businesses, and we know the layout of the buildings, and do a meet and greet with the staff there, and just have our pre-plans in place.
2: I know you have to follow a budget and plan for replacement of equipment and other items. Is there anything cutting edge or new technology that you're planning on or budgeting for?
3: We're constantly updating our fleet to make sure that the vehicles can respond and are reliable. Currently at Point Reyes, we just received a new fire engine and a new ambulance to meet the needs of the community. I'd say where we've seen huge advances is the fire detection cameras that are on mountaintops that can identify when there's smoke rising from the horizon. Early detection of those wildfires can get an earlier response, and we try to keep these fires as small as possible. The other thing that we're seeing with technology is we're starting a drone program, and with that drone program, we can use that for all different kinds of evaluation of natural disasters, whether that be earthquake damage, wildfire, or flood damage as well. And the sheriff's office already has a drone program for other applications, but I can see that being a huge tool for us, especially when we're mopping up fires and we're looking for hot spots both within the fire perimeter and outside, just so we don't have any rekindles.
2: Wow. And are you required to do continued education? So every year, do you have to go to conferences and things like that?
3: We do a lot of continuing education. We do a great deal in-house. We've got a tremendous training division that supports us there. But we do send people to classes, both in the area and away. We have quite a presence when it comes to continuing education.
2: That's great. Before we go, Ben, is there anything else you'd like to say in closing?
3: Well, Johnny, I want to thank you for having me here today. It's a pleasure to work for the Marin County Fire Department, serve the residents of Marin, especially West Marin, and we appreciate the support that the community has for the men and women that serve in Marin County Fire.
2: It was a pleasure having you here today, too.
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7: Hello? Hello, I'm Neil Kirksall.
8: And I'm Chris Howden. Coming up on As It Happens...
7: Citizens Unbanned, the U.S. Supreme Court upholds more than a century of precedent by ruling that, with few exceptions, if you are born on American soil, you are an American citizen. A lawyer working on the case says this sends a clear message to Donald Trump, and right in time for the country's birthday.
8: And pitch black. A Paraguay watch party was on the edge of their seats as they watched their team's pivotal World Cup penalty shot attempt. And then the screen went black. As we will hear, that caused panic. And then jubilation.
7: Those stories and more coming up for you on the Tuesday edition of As It Happens.

0: Hello, I'm Neil Kirksall.
1: Good evening. I'm Chris Howden. This is As It Happens. Tonight,
0: vigilante injustice. Anti-immigrant protesters in South Africa set today as an arbitrary deadline for undocumented people to leave the country. A local activist says the anger is misplaced and it is causing real fear.
1: Beyond an unreasonable doubt, increasingly people who are representing themselves in court are turning to AI. A lawyer tells us that's becoming a problem because more often than not, AI does not know what it's talking about.
0: A step in the birthright direction. A lawyer who fought to protect birthright citizenship in the U.S. says today's Supreme Court decision is a win for her clients and the American Constitution.
1: Standing bovation. Former Blue Jay Beau Bichette was back in Toronto last night for the first time since signing with the New York Mets, and the Canadian crowd brought him to tears.
0: A bone to pick. New research of Neanderthal DNA suggests our ancestors did not, in fact, go extinct due to inbreeding because they had no qualms about going forth and multiplying.
1: I hear you. And rights and wrongs of passage. Wolfgang Porsche, a bigwig at the car company, just wanted to dig through a significant landmark in Austria to make a tunnel that only he could use. And for some reason, the locals didn't dig it. As it happens, the Tuesday edition, radio that's there when Porsche comes to shove.

0: Thousands of South Africans were out on the streets today demanding undocumented migrants leave the country. Police and private security were out in force over fears the demonstrations could turn violent after anti-migrant groups declared that all people living in the country without status must exit by June 30th, a deadline the South African government did not endorse. The protests follow months of rising anti-migrant sentiment that has prompted attacks on foreign nationals. In recent weeks, thousands of people have fled the country, fearing for their safety. Sharon Ikumburam is an activist with the advocacy group Kopanong Africa Against Xenophobia. She's been helping migrants find shelter during the unrest. She's in Pretoria, South Africa.
1: Sharon, the people who you're trying to help, what are they telling you about why they feel they can no longer stay?
2: They don't have a choice. They're not saying anything. They're just trying to save their lives and are needing to get out. It's a shocking situation for a country like South Africa, which is lauded for its constitutionally enshrined human rights and constitutionally enshrined respect for human dignity of all who live in this country, for people, and particularly, and the majority are people from the African continent, our brothers and sisters, who were forced to leave. Yes, they followed the procedures, they were processed by the Department of Home Affairs, but they couldn't stay here because they were being targeted unlawfully by vigilante groups.
1: What kinds of supports are you able to offer the people who, as you say, feel they have no choice but to leave when, in fact, they had come to seek safety or better lives?
2: So I think that was the most significant thing about today, is that the faith-based movement really showed their levels of organization and their commitment to humanity and all the values of Ubuntu that we all pride ourselves on as Africans. The South African Council of Churches made their presence felt across the country in responding with food, with things like nappies and the little that we could do to give some dignity to the people that were, you know, getting onto buses and getting out of the country and being delayed in long queues. Monitoring groups, we worked with other organizations to manage a hotline, which was the toll-free number that we advertised broadly in the communities and on social media platforms. And lawyers were available, healthcare workers were available on standby to respond if there was any need, and we did respond. There were quite a large number of people that called in who needed, a legal intervention. They were either unlawfully arrested and detained or, you know, evictions taking place. So there was a response, and I think that was very, very important for South Africans to organize ourselves and take a stand.
1: Where is this latest vitriol coming from? Why do you think it's happening again now?
2: Well, it has been, Kopanong Africa Against Xenophobia was formed in 2021 with the emergence, the first time in South Africa, of these vigilante groups. And out of the 2024 elections, we saw all the political parties, most of them, converge on the scapegoating of migrants and blaming migrants for all our social ills in the way that does in America and in the way that the European right-wing parties are doing, across Europe. And it's about elections. It's about blaming migrants because it's a way to detract from the real issues of corruption and mismanagement. And so it's a real setback because we need to be organizing ourselves and holding our government to account to ensure that we transform this country, the country that has been ravaged by apartheid and colonization. The impact of that has resulted in us being one of the most unequal societies in the world. We have an abundance of resources in comparison to the rest of the African continent, and that money should have been allocated to ensure that there's quality service delivery, that there's decent jobs, and that we have quality healthcare and education, and we still don't have that. What we do know is that, according to Stats SA, there's between 3 million to 4 million foreign nationals, international migrants in our country. And we know that there's 87,000 recognized refugees, and we know that there's 187,000 asylum seekers, people who have a permit that has to be renewed every 3 months in order to stay regular in the country, but they have been on this permit for over 10 to 15 years. And that's because the system has failed. The Department of Home Affairs is in crisis and is unable to document people.
1: The government, we should mention, South Africa's government was rejecting this deadline that this group had come up with, saying only authorities can enforce immigration laws. They did say they also said people have the right to protest, but that does not allow people to threaten or intimidate others or to engage in acts of vandalism or violence. That's a quote from South Africa's president. But deportations are ongoing. What do you believe the government should be doing differently?
2: Well, you know, as a priority, we should be addressing the inequality in our country. This government, just if you look at during COVID, we lost over 200,000 jobs. Now, any caring government would consider a universal income grant to address the fact that there's a 60% unemployment of young people in our country, and there's close on 40% unemployment in the country, systemic unemployment. Now, these are families that have no income because they don't qualify for the means-tested grants that cover a tiny percentage of the population. And those are the ways in which we are going to deal with the incredible, increasing inequality and the impact of those systemic unemployment. It's not going to be by focusing on trying to get rid of the migrants. The manipulation and the disinformation on social media platforms has created this narrative, which has now become a fact, because you've repeated a lie often enough. It becomes a fact that we have a problem of migration. We don't. We have, examples in West Africa of free movement of people in the region. We could do the same. Why can't we have the similar to what Europe has as a region? So those are solutions that they should be considering.
1: Sharon, I appreciate this. Thank you very much.
2: Thanks. Thanks for that.
0: Sharon Ikamburam is an activist with the advocacy group Kopanang Africa Against Xenophobia. We reached her in Pretoria, South Africa.

0: At noon on January 20th, 2025, Donald Trump took the oath of office at his inauguration. Just hours later, in the first official act of his second term, he signed 26 executive orders, including one barring birthright citizenship in the United States. Today, the Supreme Court shut that order down. In a 6-3 decision, the justices reaffirmed the 14th Amendment, which has guaranteed American citizenship to anyone born within U.S. borders since 1898. Taryn Wilgus-Null is part of the team of lawyers representing the plaintiffs in the case and serving as the senior counsel at the Democracy Defenders Fund. We reached her in Washington.
1: Taryn, given your role in all of this, how did this decision hit you? How did you react?
2: So we are really thrilled just to get a straight out win from the Supreme Court that we had five justices who agreed with us that the Trump executive order violated the Constitution, violated the citizenship clause of the 14th Amendment. So that is a huge win for our clients, for the country, and for the Constitution.
1: I spoke back in April to Norman Wong, the great-grandson of Wong Kim Ark, whose Supreme Court case enshrined birthright citizenship back in 1898. Here's a little bit of what he said about what this case meant to him.
3: A victory for birthrights is a victory for America in more than one way. It's not just for the people, but for the Constitution, the way of government, the three branches of government. We've lost our country if that actually happened. We actually lost the country, and we let that happen. Then we deserve the tyranny.
1: I want to ask you a couple of questions in reaction to that, Taryn. First of all, to have played a part in upholding the rights Wong Kim Ark helped establish all of those years ago, how does that feel to you personally?
2: I think it was just such an honor to be able to be a small part of this case. And, you know, we had incredible partners in the ACLU, the Asian Law Caucus, and the Legal Defense Fund. And of course, I just want to give huge credit to all of the courageous plaintiffs who stood up and were willing to have their voices heard. So I think just such an incredible honor.
1: The other thing I want to ask you about what he said there is, you know, he used that word tyranny. Do you see that if the executive order had been upheld, that it would have been a step towards tyranny?
2: I do. I think it is incredibly scary to think about a world in which the president can rewrite the U.S. Constitution by executive order. And there is something very problematic about the thought of losing birthright citizenship on the merits. But what that would do to our rule of law, I think, is even scarier.
1: Leading up to the decision, and then again after, the U.S. president commented on this and wrote, posted, quote, "We can easily make it up in Congress through legislation. No long and unwieldy constitutional amendment necessary," unquote. Does that take a little bit of the wind out of your sails when you hear that?
2: No, it doesn't. That's just a gross misunderstanding of what the Constitution held. If the court had held that the executive order violated the statute, but not the Constitution, he would be correct about that. But what the court actually held was that the executive order violated the Constitution. It violated the citizenship clause of the 14th Amendment. If our country wants to change that, it would take a constitutional amendment. So President Trump is just wrong about that.
1: But does that give you the sense that they're not going to give up on this?
2: I think the Trump administration has shown a willingness to continue to act unlawfully, even when they are told otherwise. So I don't expect that they have now been chastened and will now just follow the law. But I am gratified that the courts continue to put them in their place.
1: In terms of the dissent, the Associated Press is quoting Justice Clarence Thomas's dissent. He's essentially saying, as others have, that this is a misinterpretation of the original intent of the 14th Amendment, that this is not the way it's being used or has been used for many, many decades now, is not the initial idea behind it. What do you say to those who argue that?
2: I mean, I think that's just wrong. I think there's a lot of

0: the soil and have your child, then they're able to avail themselves of the welfare state and everything else, unquote. Do you think the decision and the headlines around it will actually change the minds of people across your country who share those views about newcomers and birthright citizenship?
1: I would love to say yes, but I don't know. I think a lot of people are pretty entrenched in some views that are pretty hateful. So I can't say I'm optimistic on that point, unfortunately.
0: There were other Supreme Court decisions today as well, including upholding bans on trans athletes in school sports and lifting limits on campaign donations, both of which, you know, the outcomes the president celebrated. He likes the Supreme Court for those decisions. What do you think was different about this case, the birthright citizenship case, that brought even some conservative justices on board?
1: My sense is that it was just a step too far for a majority of the court, that, you know, there are five justices who recognize that if we allow the president to rewrite the Constitution by executive order, we don't really have a rule of law anymore. At that point, we have a dictatorship, we have a monarchy. But I think there were not, you know, even some of the conservatives recognized that that was not an acceptable thing for our democracy.
0: How will you celebrate this decision?
1: Great question. I mean, we are, I think, all taking a moment just to feel really grateful, to feel proud of our hard work, to feel, you know, to celebrate with our clients. I think we want to help spread the story of why birthright citizenship is valuable, all the value that immigrants bring to our entire country. So I think that's the focus today.
0: Good to speak with you, Taryn. Thank you.
1: Absolutely. Thank you so much.
2: Taryn Wilgus-Null is the senior counsel at the Democracy Defenders Fund and a member of the group of lawyers who represented the plaintiffs in the birthright citizenship case at the U.S. Supreme Court. We reached her in Washington, D.C.

0: Neanderthals get a bad rap, and they're not around to defend themselves, but our extinct relatives really were not as dumb as us Homo sapienses make them out to be. The misunderstandings also extend to theories as to why they went extinct. And one leading theory was that Neanderthals, or Neanderthals if you prefer, suffered from severe inbreeding. But new DNA research is questioning that longstanding assertion. Alba Bozoms Mesa is a doctoral researcher at the Max Planck Institute for Evolutionary Anthropology. She has just published a paper in Nature based on her studies of dozens of samples of Neanderthal DNA. We reached her in Leipzig, Germany.
1: Alba, when we're talking about extracting viable DNA from bones that are more than 50,000 years old, how would you rate the difficulty?
2: Oof, I mean, I've been doing this PhD for 6 years, so pretty hard. And that's after the field has been established. So, yeah.
1: You did this with 27 individual Neanderthals. Every time you were able to extract a profile, given how difficult it is, I mean, how do you react?
2: I felt incredibly lucky. It's always a gamble, so you never know if this is going to work out or not.
1: I'm trying to imagine that very precise work. You have to be very careful in those moments. When do you let yourself exhale and celebrate?
2: Well, I mean, I think the most careful you have to be when you are in the lab. That's when we dress almost like astronauts, you know, with a whole suit, double layer of gloves and everything. And there you have to be completely locked in. After that, it gets a bit like easier and easier because there are also automated steps. But there's a moment where you click and you see if there's preservation or not. And that's always nerve-wracking.
1: Some of our listeners may have heard about this theory, but for those who haven't, the theory that inbreeding might have led to the extinction of Neanderthals. Tell us a little bit about it.
2: Yeah, so for a long time, people had this idea that as Neanderthals are getting closer to extinction, one of the causes might be because they get more inbred. So their populations reduce in size, and so you become forced to marry your cousins or reproduce with your cousins. But that's not what we're seeing here. So this was observed before in some Neanderthals from Siberia, but that's really at the edge of where we know Neanderthals lived.
1: So that was the evidence they were working on

0: with for that theory.
1: Exactly. But now we have some Neanderthals that are more on the central part of that distribution and closer to the time of extinction. And funny enough, they have more genetic diversity. They are less inbred than the Siberian older Neanderthals.
0: What kind of picture do you have in your mind now based on this research about the daily lives of these Neanderthals?
1: It's more nuanced because when I imagine a Neanderthal now, I think like, okay, but where is this Neanderthal from? Where are we situating this Neanderthal in time? There was so much variation that I have to ask myself these questions before I can say or answer your question.
0: Yeah. And when you talk about the kind of diversity you found in the Neanderthals you studied, can you paint us a little more of a picture of that? What kind of diversity did that show?
1: So we see connectivity between populations. And in fact, the ones that we studied that correspond to present-day Belgium and north of France, they look quite similar to those in Croatia. So that's already crossing the continent, right? I think when I picture it, it's like more traveling with a lot of interactions.
0: In terms of what caused them to go extinct, if it's not inbreeding, as was previously discussed and thought, what are some of the current top theories?
1: Well, the thing is, I'm a geneticist, so I can say, I can give an informed opinion on whether it was caused with inbreeding or not, but the other theories are not my specialty. My guess is almost as good as yours. My intuition would be that it was a combination of multiple factors. So in addition to inbreeding, there are causes related, as I mentioned, with climate. There are causes related with interactions with modern humans, and that can be because modern humans exploited the resources differently. For example, maybe they were using more sea resources, you know, fishing or in the rivers. It can also be that they had more robust populations. Of course, there's also the theories about communication and if they have different ways of thinking that would give them an advantage. I think it's also important to consider that as a nuance, Neanderthals never went fully extinct because we still have a small part of them in our genomes nowadays.
0: This, you know, having done this work for so long, painstaking work, these 27 Neanderthals in particular, do you feel closer to them or close at all to them?
1: Well, no, now I have more questions because we had a more straightforward picture before. And now there's this nuance. So I feel a bit more distant.
0: So where do those questions take your research next?
1: I think we want to see how much of what we're seeing now in Belgium and France extends to other parts of Western Europe, especially Southwestern Europe, because that's where we think the refugia were happening when the climate changed and it gets very cold. So Neanderthals would flock to Iberia or to the Italian peninsula. And so it would be great to see how were the groups there looking from a genetic point of view.
0: You may know that often people, you know, when they want to insult someone, they'll roll their eyes and they'll say, they'll call them a Neanderthal. What do you
1: yeah.
0: think when people use that as an insult, knowing what you know?
1: I feel disappointed because the way I understand it, this is an insult because it represents you're not like us. It's always this concept of us. We are the humans and Neanderthals. It's this, archaic, strange, not developed. And so we don't know how Neanderthals were, but in any case, just because they were not like us, it doesn't mean that they deserve this treatment.
0: So you would never use it as an insult?
1: No.
0: Alba, thank you for this.
1: Thank you.
2: Alba Bozoms-Mesa is a doctoral researcher at the Max Planck Institute for Evolutionary Anthropology. We reached her in Leipzig, Germany.

0: Welcome back to Porsche Top 5. In 2018, we will celebrate 70 years of Porsche sports cars. And today, we are honored to present Dr. Wolfgang Porsche.
1: Herzlich willkommen zu Top 5. Wir sind hier bei mir zu Hause in Zell am See und ich zeige Ihnen gerne meine Fahrzeuge.
2: Translation. Welcome to the Top 5. Here we are at my home in Zell am See, and I'm delighted to show you my collection of cars. That was, as you heard, the voice of Dr. Wolfgang Porsche from the car company. If you're wondering, his top 5 vehicles, as revealed in that video, are a Porsche and 4 other kinds of Porsche. Sorry, I couldn't really tell them apart. One was green, though, if that helps. Despite all his high-end vintage cars and his incredible wealth, Dr. Porsche didn't want special treatment. All he wanted was to live in and renovate a fancy mansion that he bought in Salzburg, Austria, in 2020. All he also wanted was to dig a 500-meter tunnel directly through a mountain with great local significance so he could drive his car directly from a parking garage in town up to his mansion, underground all the way, without the weather or people bothering him. A private tunnel, which only he would use. Also, all he wanted was for people to keep calling him doctor, even though his PhD is in something called commercial sciences. Was that too much to ask? Well, apparently. Apparently, the people of Salzburg didn't like the idea of an enormously wealthy guy spending 10 million euros on a tunnel for just himself through a beloved mountain, while they struggled to afford a house or rent. Apparently, people protested repeatedly to prevent the private Porsche tunnel, and apparently the CBC doesn't call people with doctorates in commercial sciences doctor. Now, Mr. Porsche has withdrawn his tunnel idea. He's also withdrawing, period. He's put that historic mansion back up for sale. He won't stay in Salzburg. Seems a little pouty, maybe. He just would not change his plans. But things might have been different if he'd engaged in a little tunnel revision. Here's Valens with Dark Tunnel.

0: Hey, this is Jeff Warren from Bolinas. You're tuned in to KWMR, 90.5 Point Reyes Station, 89.9 in Bolinas, and 92.3 in San Geronimo Valley.
1: Artificial intelligence can make up a lot of stuff. For example, it can add mountains to the Houston, Texas skyline for some unknown reason. That was kind of a funny story and kind of disturbing. But this story about made-up AI stuff is entirely disturbing. This month, the Manitoba Court of Appeal was one of several courts across the country to rule against someone whose case relied on case law that doesn't exist because it was generated by AI. The Law Society of Manitoba also put a lawyer under supervision for using unreliable case law. Tom McIntosh Zhang is keeping an eye on these increasing AI hallucinations in legal proceedings. He's a lawyer who founded Court Ready, a national online database that tracks court cases involving fake AI-generated case law. We reached him in Toronto.
2: Tom, is this the kind of thing you were bracing for, or is this kind of infiltration by AI of the legal system to this extent? Is it something that caught you off guard?
3: This was something that the legal community, including myself, saw coming. In the last 2 years in my practice and the practice of other friends of mine, we're seeing it more and more people relying on what I call general purpose AI chatbots to send emails, to write documents, and to submit their filings with the court. So it was only a matter of time before AI can make up legal cases that do not exist as well.
2: Who is using this, you know, the AI-generated hallucinatory cases and things like that? Are they other lawyers? Are these people who don't want to hire lawyers?
3: Well, so based on our research, 82% of those who have submitted legal filings with non-existent cases are self-represented litigants. Now, I want to be clear that I do believe that many, if not most, use general purpose AI chatbots in good faith. They're not meaning to mislead the court. They're doing so often because they cannot afford a lawyer.
2: And they trust that the information they're getting from those bots is accurate. How often are you seeing this? How many cases have you seen so far?
3: From 2024 to today, Canadian courts and tribunals have caught at least 174 instances where a party's stuff that they submit to court contain non-existent cases. And the trend is actually accelerating, right? We saw about 7 such instances in 2024, 87 in 2025, and we're already at 80, and we're halfway through the year.
2: What kinds of things are you seeing in the documents that to you are telltale signs, you know, without having to check whether the actual cases are real cases? Can you tell as soon as you look at them?
3: So there was a time, maybe about a year ago, where it was easy to tell. So you have party A v party B, and then you have the year, and then you have the court, and then you have the number. About a year ago, an AI-generated citation would be missing one of these components. Mm-hmm. However, the cases that we've seen this year, unless you manually verify it against a legal database, it's very hard to tell.
2: So what is happening when these documents make their way through the courts?
3: The first line of defense, so to speak, is opposing counsel. So the other side might look at these cases and they're having a hard time try to find them. And so they might inquire with the person who filed these materials, hey, can you point me to where this case is? Another part is where the courts themselves would ask questions. They might end up realizing, wait a second, we cannot find these cases anywhere. And then they could ask further questions of the filer of these cases to explain themselves.
2: And what kind of penalties or roadblocks come for people who are found to have been using AI?
3: We see a mixture of sanctions. So based on our data, 34% receive no known sanctions, 45% receive a warning, and 21% receive what I call serious sanctions. And they could involve monetary penalties and having your court file struck from the record, and you might need to file a new one.
2: At this stage, you know, as the technology gets more sophisticated, as you're saying, it becomes even more difficult to spot. What kind of toll do you see it taking on the Canadian justice system?
3: The toll that it's taking on the Canadian justice system is that it is eroding trust. In Canada, in general, past cases determine future outcomes, which is why when we file submissions, we rely on past cases that would help us support our legal argument. So there was a time when we all took for granted that these cases were real. AI has changed that. Now, every actor in the system, whether that's lawyers, clerks, assistants, judges, now realize, wait a second, something that we took for granted is no longer the case. There has to be more checks. And this also contributes to the existing delays we see across Canada, the backlog, because now this is going to take more time for people to check these cases and see their day in court.
2: So what do you think needs to be done to try to stop it?
3: There are tools out there where you could check your cases quickly, but there has to be more education to help about why does AI hallucinate and the risks. You're the one being held responsible, not the AI companies as of yet.
2: What would be your advice, Tom, to listeners who really maybe can't afford legal advice or legal help, and they still need to bring their cases forward?
3: I think when you're drafting submissions and it gives you the law as AI thinks it is to be, ask the tool, so prompt it to give you a list of all of the cases it is relying on, and then take those cases and check against authoritative legal sources, such as the Canadian Legal Information Institute, or CANLI. If you have to rely on what AI produces, make sure you understand and agree with everything it tells you.
2: Tom, I'm glad we could speak. Thank you.
3: Thank you very much for having me.
1: Tom McIntosh Zhang is a lawyer who founded a website that tracks cases that involve AI-generated case law. We reached him in Toronto.

0: A red brick farmhouse stood in Rossburn, Manitoba for 102 years. Homeowner Brian Brown says it took just 10 seconds for a tornado to rip it apart. The roof is almost completely gone. A second floor bedroom had its walls torn away on two sides and now stands open to the sky. Mr. Brown and his wife Bernadine were inside the house when the storm hit this Sunday, and incredibly, they escaped uninjured.
1: Hell. Shock, actually, more than anything. I couldn't believe. My wife and I retired here in 04 with the plan of renovating this house. It took us 10 years to renovate it. We've been here for 22 years, and it took 10 seconds to do this.
2: Well, a huge mix of emotions, because at the time when it happened, we didn't really know what was going on. And we knew that there was an alert out, but that's all. And we've been through storms before, so it wasn't a big deal. It was a big deal when all of a sudden the windows came crashing through, and that was alerted by the noise, and he came into the house to make sure I was okay, which is perfect timing, because had he stayed in the shop, he would have been killed. All his tools and everything were thrown all over the place, so he would have been hit with something.
1: Oh, it was scary. Like, I've never seen wind like that. It blew two big windows in the front, and the door all simultaneously just blew them right in. And trees, like the whole forest fell down.
3: Gone.
1: Yeah, whole forest fell all at once. And then when I got up off the floor, you couldn't go anywhere because you couldn't walk down the hallway, you couldn't go up the stairs, like it was just all.
2: But the whole point was that when he'd left the shop, came into the house, that's when the window started to go out. And he was the one that sold me, hit the floor, because I didn't realize. I was just changing a load of laundry, so I didn't realize it was that bad outside.
1: Well, we picked our way out, got outside. There was two fellows here from Storm Chasers looking for us, making sure that we got out, so that was good.
2: We knew that there was a storm coming, but we weren't too alarmed because there was nothing really happening. It didn't take very long at all, and that was the scary part, because you don't know how much damage can be done in such a short period of time. It's upsetting because we're having to figure out where we're going to live because this is our home. And I'm not sure. We haven't really talked about what we're going to do.
1: It's too big to think about.
0: Brian and Bernadine Brown of Rossburn, Manitoba, talking to Chelsea Kemp on Information Radio in Winnipeg.

0: Some cried. Some just sat in silence and disbelief. Some have never recovered. When the Toronto Blue Jays were defeated by the Los Angeles Dodgers in Game 7 of the World Series last year, it was emotional for a lot of people. And it's still emotional for a lot of people, including the players. Last night, former Blue Jay star Bo Bichette was back at Rogers Centre for the first time since signing with the New York Mets as a free agent in the offseason. And while talking to reporters, the 28-year-old had difficulty holding it together as he fielded questions about his 7-year tenure with the Blue Jays.
1: It feels different for sure. But I'm excited to get out here and play some ball and see some guys. But it definitely odd. Over the course of the year, I've kept in touch with a few guys. But honestly, leading up to this, not really. I mean, you know, baseball life is crazy and we're all kind of in our own world. So not really, but I'm sure I'll have some good conversations in the next couple of days.
2: I think that I gave it everything I had.
1: So I just hope that's appreciated. I mean, I think this is an opportunity for me to reflect on good times and just be grateful for what, you know, for the beginning of my career.
0: That was Bo Bichette speaking to reporters in Toronto.

0: from aspirin, derived from willow tree bark in the 1850s and likely used to treat fevers in ancient times, to penicillin, found in mold in the 1920s, the natural world is full of medical marvels. And now a team of researchers, fresh from a diving expedition in Antarctica, are exploring the potential of one more natural compound, a bacterial toxin produced inside tiny marine organisms known as sea squirts. Allison Murray is a microbial ecologist and oceanographer with the Desert Research Institute. We reached her in Reno, Nevada.
1: Allison, for the uninitiated, what exactly is a sea squirt?
2: A sea squirt is a marine invertebrate. They live most of their life as in their adult form. They are they don't move. They're what's called in biology, they're sessile, and so they live a stationary life. They feed on small planktonic organisms. They are, you can think of them a little bit like, I like the analogy that they're a cellulose house, or they're a little bit like a beehive with these zooid animals. Many zooids are, we're working on colonial ascidians or colonial sea squirts. So one lobe of a colony can have probably 500 to 1,000 zooids living in it.
1: Oh, wow. And so when you, what are you keeping an eye out for when you make one of these dives, when you're down there?
2: Well, yeah, all of our diving, we're really focused on this one Antarctic sea squirt that's called Sinoicum adrianum. And we're looking for ones that are multi-lobed. Think of like how all the fingers on your hand are connected at the base. And we are looking for this certain morphotype of Sinoicum. And so when we dive, we're having to comb through a lot of algae to find them. They are attached to the walls, and at the walls kind of near the base of where the rocky wall kind of intersects the sand. And they live kind of attached to that wall where they can filter the seawater as it's going by.
1: What is it like just personally to be down there? You had to go more than once. It's not warm, certainly. What was it like?
2: Well, this was my first diving, my first time diving in the Antarctic, and it was amazing. We had a team of eight people who had all been through the training to do dry suit diving. Some people had been doing that for many, many years before us. For me, it was my first time, and we do fairly efficient dives. I think our average dive time was about 30 minutes, and we dive with the deepest dive was down to about 130 feet. And we go down and we don't always know, we know what we're looking for, but we don't, it's a little bit like a treasure hunt. And so we're really, we have a sort of search patterns that we do. We are normally diving two or three divers at a time, and we basically scan these sea walls. And and they're orange, though, kind of yellow orange, so they really stick out. We did a lot of, a lot of scanning, and then we'd find them and collect when we found the right thing.
1: And you and the other divers aren't the only things down there, though. There's other creatures there. What do you have
2: Correct,
1: to watch out for?
2: Right. Yeah, that's right. Well, the Antarctic is biodiverse, and the marine environment is biodiverse down in this seawater that was somewhere right around freezing temperatures. So in addition to all the marine invertebrate life that is coating the rocks and the floor of the ocean, there are a lot of what we call the charismatic megafauna, of which include penguins and seals. We didn't see any whales while we were diving, but we saw a lot of whales from the ship. And there are seals. Some of them are curious in us. And at least one of them is a top predator called the leopard seal. So, yeah.
1: My producer put up a picture. I was thinking different things when you said charismatic. Was it terrifying?
2: At least, adrenaline forming, at least for myself. I think not terrifying, but definitely gets the adrenaline going. And we have a safety protocol that we execute when we see those in the water with us.
1: So, once you've collected them, What are some of the potential medical applications? Early days, of course, but this bacterial toxin that's produced inside the sea squirts, what are the potential applications?
2: So this compound, one of the things that our research is really focused on doing is understanding the role of this compound, this bioactive compound, in the sea squirts in nature. We know that this bioactive compound has potential for being really toxic to melanoma cells in particular as an anti-cancer agent. And through the work that we're doing on this project, we are working to understand what is its role really in this host. Is it, we are not sure if it's plays a positive role or is a negative role. So we have a really great interdisciplinary team of a chemist in Florida, Bill Baker, mm-hmm. an ecophysiologist, Martine Trigueras at the Scripps Institution of Oceanography, and my group who studies microbial genomics and ecology. Between the expertise of these three different groups, we're really hoping to tie together the understanding of what the function and role are in nature. From that, we'll take that information and then be able, it'll help us better understand how we can apply it as a potential anti-cancer agent.
1: Mm. It's been tested in mice so far?
2: It has been tested in mice, and it's been tested, right, both along cell lines and then also in mice. The results from the mice are that it was effective against melanoma cells and also not toxic to the mice. And so that really shows that it has promise to carry forward in the sort of realm of developing it as a drug to fight cancer. So our research, being able to get to the field and collect these samples now that we know that there's a microbe that produces this compound, it was really great timing for our work and really opens the door to the next steps.
1: Great to speak with you, Allison. Thank you for this.
2: Yeah, thank you so much.
0: Allison Murray is a microbial ecologist and oceanographer with the Desert Research Institute in Reno, Nevada, and that's where we reached her.

0: Pop quiz. Can you tell nightmarish, this can't be happening screaming from elated, this is the best thing that's ever happened to me screaming? Well, you're about to hear examples of both in the same clip. It happened during yesterday's knockout game between Germany and Paraguay at the FIFA World Cup. In a video posted online, a group of diehard Paraguay fans can be seen watching anxiously as their player prepares to take a potentially game-winning penalty kick. And then the screen cut out. Cue the anguished screaming. Then the screen came back on to reveal that the shot had gone in. Paraguay will now advance to the round of 16, which will also see Canada play Morocco on Saturday.
1: You've been listening to As It Happens from CBC, heard across the United States on public radio.
0: You can also find As It Happens wherever you get your podcasts. I'm Chris Howden. Thanks for listening.
1: And I'm Neil Kirksall. Goodbye.

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1: This is National Native News. I'm Brian Bull, sitting in for Jill Freitas. History was made in the National Hockey League Friday night in Buffalo. The Toronto Maple Leafs had the first overall pick of the NHL draft, and they selected Gavin McKenna, only the second Indigenous player to ever be drafted at the top spot. Dale McCourt, also Indigenous, was taken number one by the Detroit Red Wings in 1977. More from Dan Karpinchuk in Toronto.
2: Although the draft was in Buffalo, fans in Toronto watching on the big screen at the Scotiabank Arena went wild after the announcement that their team was choosing Gavin McKenna, born in Whitehorse. Kind of enthusiasm from the crowd has largely been missing in Toronto as the team suffered one of the most disappointing seasons in franchise history, ending up in 28th place and missing the playoffs. The next day, McKenna, the star rookie, got to meet the Toronto media for the first time, where he was asked about his immediate plans.
3: Yeah, I'm going to the Jays game tonight. I've never been to a baseball game, so obviously a Blue Jays fan, so I'm looking forward to that. And yeah, I don't know, I think just kind of hanging out, chilling out. I think dev camp starts up pretty quick, so got to make sure I'm ready for that. And yeah, just hanging out.
2: McKenna from a Yukon First Nation has been on the radar of NHL scouts for years, since he was 14 years old. When he jumped to the Western Hockey League's Medicine Hat Tigers, over two seasons he racked up 97 and 129 points consecutively. At the end of the 24-25 season, he ended up winning Rookie of the Year, WHL Player of the Year, CHL Player of the Year, an Under-18 World Championship gold medal, and more. He then committed to playing for Penn State in NCAA hockey during his draft season. Analysts say he has a high-end hockey IQ with an ability to manipulate defenders and is often compared to such greats as Artemi Panarin and Patrick Kane. Fans and owners in Toronto are hoping that with the addition of McKenna, one of the longest Stanley Cup droughts in franchise history could soon be over. For National Native News, I'm Dan Karpinchuk.
1: The Confederated Tribes of the Umatilla Indian Reservation is holding a special summit next week, organized by its Family Violence Services Program. Desiree Coyote is the FVS program manager. She says she's particularly excited for this biennial event, given the quality of speakers and topics.
4: I am really happy to be able to get Marissa Cummings to attend, and she's done a lot of federal work in regards to Violence Against Women Act, and she's got many years when it comes to jurisdictional issues and collaboration.
1: Another session led by Jordan Battle and Ariana Sessoms addresses domestic violence, sexual assault, or stalking in the workplace.
4: There isn't a lot of meaningful policies or practices around addressing those in the workplace. So I'm excited that Jordan and Ariana is going to be here to talk about how the federal government is ensuring that there's technical assistance and training for us as a Umatilla Indian Reservation, but for other agencies who receive state and federal funding.
1: Coyote says it's important to address these pervasive issues in Indian country to keep them in the forefront for vulnerable people.
4: When it comes to domestic violence, sexual assault, stalking, for United States overall, the overrepresentation of population definitely lies with communities of color and tribal nations specifically. Research actually shows that the indigenous community on this land are five times more to have lived through these types of experiences, the intimate partner violence, the sexual assault.
1: The 2026 Tribal State and Federal Summit will be held July 7th through 9th at the Wild Horse Resort and Casino in Pendleton, Oregon. This is National Native News. I'm Brian Bull.

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Welcome to the Suffering Jukebox. I'm your host, Charlie V. And that was a little Beck for you to start this one off. Dead Melodies off of his near classic, Mutations, dedicated to my wife, Jennifer, whom I've been listening to play that on guitar for the last week or so. So, it's stuck in my head. And with that, we're going to keep rolling. I've got a song off of the album Only Life by the Feelies, an album not considered a classic by anyone, but well worth the listen. So enjoy.

There you go, little Rye Cooter, Dark End of the Street. Before that, we had Look at Miss Ohia by Gillian Welsh off of her great album Soul Journey. We had Jackson by Lucinda Williams. We had Glad You're Here With Me by Papa M off of his album Whatever Mortal, which for the longest time you could only find on vinyl. And I used to bring records into the studio because I couldn't find it online, but it's online now. So give that one a listen. And yeah, again, started off with some feelies off of Only Life, the song It's Only Life. I'll leave you with a few more here before we take a break. And yeah, thanks again for listening.

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1: 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Go away. I can do it.
0: No, I want to do it myself. This is KWMR Point Reyes Station. Ha ha, I did it.

All right, a little Elliott Smith for you. This is KWMR. You're listening to the Suffering Jukebox, and I am broadcasting from home tonight. No real reason other than it gets kind of lonely in the studio, so I don't know. Feel free to come by and visit anytime. Just don't do it tonight, as I'm not there. And with that, here's a little Lou Reed to continue on.

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Waterloo Sunset by the Kinks. I don't think I need to rave about that one again. I've probably done it in the past on this show, but one of the greatest songs ever written. Before that, we had Lake Fire by the Meat Puppets. We had You Are a Light off of Pavement's Terror Twilight. Skull by Sebadoh. Dream Operator, kind of a, I don't know, underappreciated Talking Heads track, if there is such a thing. And we had Andy's Chest by Lou Reed off of Transformer. So I got a few more for you before we head into the next break. Little Wilco off of Yankee Hotel Foxtrot and some Doug Fireball.

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I don't think I need to tell too many people that you just heard a song by the Grateful Dead, but that was Morning Dew off of their self-titled debut album. And like many of you, I do appreciate driving around and spacing out while listening to the Grateful Dead, but I also appreciate a concise and well-written, straight-to-the-point pop masterpiece, rock masterpiece, folk masterpiece. I don't know, but Tom Petty's got them all covered for you. So here's one of his that speaks to the home we all know.

There you go. What's Next to the Moon? An AC/DC cover by Mark Kozelek. Before that, we had Meeting in Lone Pine by Mark Olson. I'm sure you've all heard me rave about the Jayhawks many a time, so I'll leave it at that. And we had Trouble in Mind by Jorma Kaukonen off of Reno Road, some unreleased tracks. There's a really great version. I'll play it soon, of him playing that song with Janis Joplin. I believe the album's called The Typewriter Tapes or something. His wife's typing away in the background. Not sure why she would be typing while they were recording, but adds for some atmosphere. Before that, we had a little Tom Petty, California, a home recording he made that, typically sounds better than everyone else's home recordings. Included on the Wildflowers and All the Rest compilation. So with that, we will go out two more songs. Let's have a little protest song because there's not enough protest going on in the world right now. This is Sinead O'Connor.

There is a beautiful song by my friend Will Sprott off of his album, his album Natural Internet. The song is Osceola. Osceola, I believe he might say it. Tired, a little tongue-tied, recording from home. So it looks like a lovely day outside. I would give you the weather report, but you can probably see it for yourself, and you should see it for yourself. Hopefully you've had a great day. Hopefully you've enjoyed the show. I have a few more tracks for you coming up to finish up this last set. So again, you are listening to KWMR Point Reyes Station 90.3, Point Reyes Station 89.9 in Bolinas, 92.3 in the San Geronimo Valley. So thanks for listening.

a chicken wing coup. I had it all spelled out for me in my alphabet soup. And those soup cans and pop bottles dancing in the nude. And the nervous radio played forgotten songs that only an orphan could remember.

happened to her son. And now I'm hitting the road. Elma says it happened to her son. Elma says...

Child of the Moon by the Rolling Stones. Before that, we had Mother Mom Said by Daniel Johnston. We had Haunted Mountain by Buck Meek, and again, a track by Will Sprott off of Osceola. Yeah, this next song is by a band called The Lonely Hearts. If you were around in the early 2000s San Francisco music scene, you might have come across another project, Rust Belt Music, playing some shows at the Makeout Room or the Knockout or who knows. I believe they were residing in Oakland for a little bit and they went away and their music went away and they're... Lead singer John Lindenbaum's got a few projects, and none of them, I think, have ever really taken off, but he must have a cult following somewhere because every year or so I take a deep dive and try to find some Rust Belt music, and it does exist. You can find an old website that does have a couple of the albums in downloadable form, but nowhere streaming and nothing to be heard. Someone should put it out on vinyl. Maybe I will, but here's a 6-minute track for you off of the album Disaster Footage at Night.

God, I wonder which one plays the better cop. We should find some jobs, the ghetto's broke. No, they're lazy, George, I say we don't. Just give them more liquor stores and dirty coke. That's what God recommends. When the president talks to God, do they drink near beer?

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Waterloo Sunset, The Kinks, 1967, off of Something Else. That one was the expanded and remastered version. I'm Jimmy G. This is Megalomedia Melange. Thank you for joining. We started off the show with Get Your Kicks on Route 66 from 1957, Nat King Cole. The album After Midnight, also a remastered version. After that, we heard Randy Newman performing Political Science from his 1972 album Sail Away, also expanded, remastered in 2002. That was 1972. Yes, and all of it will make sense at some point, or perhaps when you go to bed tonight, it will make sense. But there's a definite through line, but we're starting a little obscure. Next up, we have a song that was not a hit, but a turntable playing. Great, good song from 1978 off his second album, Excitable Boy. This is Warren Zevon with Roland the Headless Thompson Gunner.

my cigarette.

Of course, Graceland. That is Paul Simon from Graceland 25th anniversary. Yeah, we heard a few, only a few songs. We had Warren Zevon's Roland the Headless Thompson Gunner from 1978. Then we had Vampire Weekend with A Punk from Vampire Weekend album, same name. Stuck Inside the Mobile with the Memphis Blues again off of Hard Rain, that's Live from 1976. And we're caught up. 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Okay, yes, Megalomedia Melange. Have you figured out the not-so-hidden theme in all the songs so far? Started one way, but it's going another way. I think it's going to continue to be obvious, but I will not. I won't spell it out for you, at least not yet. We've got a whole hour to go, so thank you for joining me, and here we go. This is a short one, but fun, and it's a bit of an earworm, really, so I like it. Haven't played it for a while, but played it a lot in my life. Here we go.

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Well, if you're going to Winnemucca, Mac, then with me you can ride. And so I climbed into the cab, and then I settled down inside. He asked me if I'd seen a road with so much dust and sand, and I said, listen, bud, I've traveled every road in this here land.

Lynn Anderson.

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This is Jimmy G, Megalomedia Melange. Thanks for being here. We had a pretty good set there. Uninterrupted. We started it off with They Might Be Giants off of their Flood album. Istanbul, Not Constantinople, which is a cover that's from a road movie of Bing Crosby and Bob Hope. Then we had the Pogues from their album If I Should Fall from Grace with God, that's Thousands Are Sailing. That's about leaving Ireland. Yes. And then we had The Ballad of John and Yoko, remastered in 2015, off of the One album, which is all the number one hits by the Beatles. And that's the Beatles without Ringo and without George Harrison. John Lennon and Paul McCartney did everything on that song. Next up, we heard Johnny Cash along with Lynn Anderson, I've Been Everywhere, from his The Best of Johnny Cash TV show. So that was good. It's a fresh, vibrant one, and it clocks in at 2 minutes and 15 seconds. We always like that. We heard Everclear off their second album, Sparkle and Fade, with the big, huge hit, Santa Monica. After that, another really big hit for Steve Miller Band, Steve Miller Rockin' Me, and that's off of his greatest hits, 1974 and 1978. And then kind of following right in there, because he steals a little bit of the Beach Boys in his lyrics, then we had the Beach Boys with Surfin' USA off of the remastered version 2001. Off of the album Surfin' USA. And we ended it all right before I came on with the song Chicago from Sufjan Stevens off of his album Illinois. And he does have a project to do an album of every state of the United States, but I don't know if he's on track to do that anymore. At the rate he was going, it was supposed to be done in 2053, and I haven't looked that up. All right, less me, more this music about something. You know, we're just taking it one day at a time, just one road at a time. We're just, you know, taking it easy.

Why, thank you, Colin Malloy of the Decemberists with Los Angeles. I'm yours from Her Majesty the Decemberists. We started off with Take It Easy off the first album of the Eagles. Then we had Empire State of Mind featuring Alicia Keys. We had Lodi from Creedence Clearwater Revival. Weezer did Beverly Hills. Life is a Highway from Tom Cochran, 1992 Mad Mad World album. And now we're going out with a classic from Bookends, Simon Garfunkel, America. We'll see you next week. Jimmy G.

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Welcome to Misconnections. I'm Connor McGuire. And on this program, we play albums in their entirety. Generally, albums released locally by local artists, while first providing whatever exposition, context, and history we can find of the artist for a brighter, fuller sense of their significance and contributions to the musical scene out here. And the type of albums we like to play is New Age music, peaceful music, music for meditation. New Age music is often oversimplified. I guess it can be described as a movement of folks looking to explore or enhance their spirituality. I'm not wholly a fan of the term, as niche subcultures often get oversimplified, and words as categories are useful in recognition for recollection. But they're folks that explore themselves through many mediums: meditation, holistic healing, self-improvement, yoga and cosmic awareness, mysticism and gurus, sometimes delving into cults too, just to name a few mediums. But then there's all the music made to accompany those mediums. And it could be described as peaceful music or music for relaxation or meditation music, minimal ambient electronic, certain natural field recordings. Some traditional music of indigenous cultures can be all described as New Age music. And sure, we can even get more specific and identify musical characteristics, it being spatial or arrhythmic, without meter or beats often, reverberative, harmonic, and the melodic qualities, and we can identify the prevailing instruments. You know, synthesizer, certainly, harp, bells, bowls, Tibetan bowls or crystal bowls, flutes, or chanting. Throw around other adjectives like vibrational and resonant. And I'm confident you're by now getting a bit more of an idea about our theme. But there is another factor that I'd like you to consider before delving into the content of this show, the album we'll play later, apart from all these described musical qualities, and that is that New Age music is meant to have a connecting effect on you, the listener, if you're open to it. And these effects can be immaterial, indescribable, emotional, and highly personal. Often these are described as sounds organized to help you realize yourself. And as foundational New Age musician Stephen Halpern has said, quote, "For thousands of years, people around the world have honored and acknowledged the healing, ceremonial, and uplifting role of music. And in reverence for these ancient ways, we've decided to build a show around hoping to honor the process and the processes of these artists by playing full and uninterrupted works by described New Age artists as we believe they are intended to be heard and felt." And another aspect of the New Age music scene I really love is the locality of it. Given how niche, how I said it's quite personal and spiritual can be, the healers, writers, composers, and practitioners of this subculture often adopt this very DIY, self-reliant way of promotion. Self-printing their contributions in small batches, pamphlets, only available at local bookstores, or books printed in small runs to be sold at local New Age conferences. And musically, it was the same.
And it happened to perfectly coincide with the amazing utility of the cassette tape. One could go buy a blank cassette tape back in the 80s and 90s, and anyone with a cheap microphone or a dictaphone could record an album, a speech, or a guided meditation just in their living room. They could dove copies and give them to friends or sell them at stores or conferences. And in the modern era, cassette tapes are strewn about, sometimes in thrift stores, but often neglected as a bygone format simply because of the technology that they are encased in. But I believe these cassettes hold the wisdom of the ages. And again, because of their small-run, self-produced DIY nature of that scene, most of these gemstones are unearthed close to the source, close to where they were made, and close to home. And so I find them out here digging. Many of them were made around Marin in Sonoma back in the day, and that's a huge reason why we thought to create this show, to unearth and preserve this local culture and the great music and artists associated with it. So that's what we're trying to do here. Welcome to Misconnections, an exploration of New Age music from our own neighborhood, the North Coast of California. On tonight's show, we're going to play you a cassette entitled Mount Vision by musician, teacher, yogi, and author Bhagavan Das. That's spelled Bhagavan Das, D-A-S. It was released in 1996. The cover features a candid outdoor photo of Bhagavan Das, and pictured behind him is a striking sunset glow, the silhouette of a hillside going down into a fog bank or the ocean. It's hard to tell. And one can only gather that this photo was taken in the Point Reyes Peninsula in reference to our own Mount Vision, which makes me smile. And I gather at the time of this record in 1996, Bhagavan Das was somewhat local, residing at Harbin Hot Springs outside of Middletown in Lake County, about 80 miles north or so of here. Certainly a day trip visit to our fair seashore would be in the cards for him. But something clearly struck Bhagavan Das about this mountain and or the energy of the landscape, and thus found it ever inspirational to enough to name this wonderful piece of music after Mount Vision. Now, Bhagavan Das sings kirtan, which is an Indian yoga tradition, practice of devotional singing, chanting, and musical narration, mantras of sacred Sanskrit names of saints, all working together to connect to the divine, connect to the moment through sound, and uncover one's true nature. And Bhagavan Das had some albums of kirtan and chanting in the 1970s, recorded live in the studio. He had a second album in the mid-70s with some Indian classical music, ohms, and a handful of recordings that delve into the prevalent California private press commune-infused psychedelic folk, which seems to be all over Northern California at that time. But it seems he took a musical hiatus from the mid-70s all the way up into the 90s. And the album tonight, Mount Vision, features Bhagavan Das's voice in chant. It's actually the first human voice featured on our selections on Misconnections thus far. As it happened, we've tended to have gone pretty synthesized and instrumental.
But additionally, this album has a lot more studio magic than Bhagavan Das's previous kirtan and chanting albums. It has a lot of vocal overdubs, drones, reverb, bass and guitar, more than just devotional singing and chanting. And it's striking sounding as a recording. It's quite grounding, pleasant to listen to, and it's clear he had some help from folks, which I'm excited to talk about. But first, I'm going to tell you a little bit about Bhagavan Das's story. Kermit Michael Riggs was born May 19th, 1945, a Taurus. He was born in Laguna Beach. And common tales all these narratives on misconnections is that he had quite a musical upbringing. His father was actually a band leader and composer in the big band scene in Hollywood at the time before his birth, but in the 1930s and 40s. And he describes it as a common coastal California childhood. Lots of time at the beach, surfing, self-described beach bum. He stood pretty tall, actually. Apparently he was 6'5" as a teenager. And folks around town would call him Big Rig, a nod to his last name, Riggs. And as a teenager, he said an influential moment was that he met a bookstore owner named Dorothy, who was 73, who showed him many of history's greatest books. He would race to the bookstore after class and just get lost in conversation and the electricity of all these new concepts, including some of his first introductions to Eastern philosophies. And in 1963, at age 18, came his draft notice for the Vietnam War. By this time, he began to become disillusioned by contemporary American society. The suburban materialism and homogeneity. And he had no intention of going to war. And after the JFK assassination, he said he had enough of America. So he sold his Martin D28 guitar for $200 and headed east. Started hitchhiking. And that $200 would be the last money he would have for the next 8 years. He made it to Europe, paid homage to some of his literary heroes, went to Ireland to see where Joyce lived, Scotland to see where William Blake lived. And he smoked hash for the first time in London, he said, with some New Zealanders, one of them putting on some traditional Indian music on a record, which he said left a lasting impression. He met some junkies in Greece who had just come from India, only cementing his need for answers. He kept hitchhiking, finally arriving in the Far East in 1965. He says he was a mess when he arrived to India, still looking for a saint, a guru, a pure way to live. He stayed at Maharishi Mahesh Yogi's ashram. Y'all might know him as the purveyor of transcendental meditation in the West. But years later, he would be made world famous by the Beatles coming to visit with him. But he continued onward. Years, months of continued searching in India, Pakistan, and Nepal. And we could go on to some of his travel exploits further, but let's say the next big step would be Kermit Michael Riggs meeting his guru, his principal guru, named Neem Karoli Baba. He says it was love at first sight. Baba was a saint and holy man up in the mountains, a devotee of the Hindu god Hanuman. And Kermit Riggs would stay with him for weeks and months and study and sit and learn as a devotee of
Neem Karoli Baba. And it was Neem Karoli Baba that gave Kermit Michael Riggs his name, his new name, Bhagwan Das. It seems Bhagwan Das found a pattern that worked for him. He would stay for months at a time at Neem Karoli Baba's ashram, devoted to his practice, devoted to Baba, and then would go off into the mountains and live as a hermit, meditating every day. And on one of these hermit intervals in 1967, Bhagwan Das was living outside of Kathmandu, and a Norwegian yogi, hippie, staying at his home, came home one day with some news. He said that there were two Americans in Kathmandu staying at the King's Hotel in the city, and that one of these travelers had some special medicine that he was giving out to people. These two Americans were David Padua and Richard Alpert, both traveling academics, although Richard Alpert had been recently disgraced, quote-unquote, in the academy, having been fired from Harvard University along with his colleague Timothy Leary for their frontier experiments in LSD and psilocybin among the students. And since their dismissal in 1963, Albert and Leary had been hosts of a psychedelic counterculture commune of their own design in Millbrook, New York, which is a whole other story, maybe for another episode. But Albert had spent the last decade experimenting and experiencing the effects of psychedelics on the psyche, on one's connection to the spirit. Mostly young people, mostly students, hippies, mostly the, quote, unenlightened. And it is believed that Albert, his next step in his curiosity and why he traveled to the East was to attempt to give LSD to the holy men and the gurus of the Eastern philosophies to see what effects may occur when one is already one. Bhagwan Das had heard of LSD and of Richard Albert and was curious. Taking heed from that Norwegian hippie, walked into town to find these Americans and to try to experience this medicine, so to speak. And trips are personal, certainly, somewhat by definition. First-person subjective experience, as personal as consciousness is, and although there is some literature speaking as to the details, as to their experiences together under this dosage, as it would turn out to be quite a pivotal meeting, and as Richard Alpert was no slouch, he brought the good stuff. He had a white lightning, which was made by Owsley Stanley, famous Grateful Dead chemist and sound man. But let's just say that Richard Alpert and Bhagwan Das found each other on the same plane. After the trip, I think it lasted a day or two, the two Americans would diverge. David Padua, the other academic, would continue on with his previous plan to go make his way to Japan to try to study a bit more about Zen Buddhism. Whereas Richard Alpert was called to continue hanging out, exploring the connection with Bhagwan Das after their trip. Richard actually showed up at Bhagwan Das's house the next day with the Range Rover and all. And Bhagwan Das, all of 23 years old, now had a spiritual follower in 37-year-old famous doctor of psychology Richard Alpert. Bhagwan Das felt somewhat bemused by this, a little awkward, he said. He did want more LSD, though, and he felt the sincerity of Richard Alpert's energy in his quest, and he thought he would entertain these musings.
Bhagavan Das would share, would just be with Richard, answer questions, unanswered questions, meditate, and they would chant. And finally it dawned on him to take Richard all the way up the mountains to see Neem Karoli Baba, perhaps to pawn him off, but also to show Richard the source, and perhaps fulfill Richard's longing, looking for someone to read the map of his consciousnesses. The two set out in David Padawan's Lent Range Rover, and they traveled for 3 months, took acid, meditated, blissed out, and no doubt argued a lot. The Range Rover reminded Bhagavan Das of American materialism. Richard went back and forth about wanting to go meet Baba, getting possessive about his friend David's car, and was mad that Bhagavan Das insisted on driving the whole way to the temple. And 3 months is a long time to be stuck with someone. But the night prior to arrival, Richard was staring up at the stars, the vast Himalayan starscape. His mother had passed 6 months prior, and he was missing her, thinking about her place in the stars, still grieving her. When they arrived the next day, at long last, Bhagavan Das approached Neem Karoli Baba, his guru, bowed, and handed him the keys to the Range Rover, saying, "This is now yours," which is quite a bold move indeed. Richard was, of course, livid, as it belongs to his friend David Padua, but was in mixed company, was in a holy temple, and thus couldn't react to his rage. Bhagavan Das then laid down on his belly to touch the feet of Neem Karoli Baba. And Richard, with his hands in his pockets, stood idly by, no doubt still fuming by what had just happened, but was called over by Neem Karoli Baba and asked to sit. Baba then speaks softly to Richard. "You were under the stars last night thinking of your mother." And Richard was taken. Baba continued to speak softly as to the conditions of his mother's passing, about her health, with a great love, warmth, and compassion for her and for Richard. And Richard is an academic, a PhD in psychology, well-versed in cognitive research, and also the mysticism of transcendent experiences. And he says that this experience, nothing could have prepared him for that. He wept, and he said that this was truly what he needed for the quieting of his mind. He felt an immense love from Baba. Richard opened his heart and in that moment became a devotee to Neem Karoli Baba and thus adopted the name given by Baba that many of you may know him now as Ram Das, meaning servant of God. Ram Das would stay for a while at the temple, but after some time felt impelled to speak and write the lessons he'd learned on his journey. And so he left to serve the many others on the same path. Although, side note, prior to leaving, Neem Karoli Baba would ask for this medicine he kept hearing about. And the legend is that Neem Karoli Baba took 915 micrograms of LSD at once to absolutely no effect. Whereas Bhagavan Das stayed at the ashram and got to keep the bottle of LSD when Ram Das left, which he was thrilled about. Ram Das would return home in 1968 to the United States
who'd go on to write a seminal book published in 1971 about his travels and about his guru and the lessons he learned. He called the book Be Here Now, and it was well received in the counterculture. And thus, Ram Dass became a famous teacher. Non-Hindus traveling themselves to see Ram Dass, asking him for answers. It has left its mark on society and inspired many Westerners to travel to India and seek enlightenment, including Steve Jobs and Lawrence Ferlinghetti, Ananda Brady, among others. And I'm sure your aunt definitely has a copy. And as a consequence, Bhagwan Dass was depicted in the travel narrative in Be Here Now. Their meeting, their pilgrimage as well, was well described. And thus, when Bhagwan Dass finally got back to the United States in the same year that the book was published in 1971, he also became famous and was approached by seekers of wisdom and spiritual followers back in the United States. He found it somewhat irksome initially. He was impelled to share his experiences and wisdom, but disliked all the unearned notoriety and fame. People would fawn, give him drugs, invite him to parties, and he found it awfully tempting to resist these temptations. I mean, it was the 70s, man. And he would oscillate between leaning into it and his hermitage. And like I said prior, he recorded some albums at that point of kirtan, the devotional singing. Nothing terribly special, most of it live. His second album was also in the mid-70s, that sweet hippie commune sound. But the album Mount Vision, released in 1996, the album we're about to play shortly, yeah, it was his first album since the 1970s. He took a 20-year break from music, it seems. And as stated prior, Mount Vision is more than just live chanting kirtan with sarod or sitar. There's a production quality on this album, and the capable hands of two musicians that are helped on this album happen to live also locally, right here in San Anselmo, actually. Richard Sales and Jay Yarnall, who together created Glass Wing Productions in the 1980s. And it's possible that this was recorded in their home, right off Butterfield Road. I've actually been in that house. I had the great chance to buy some of Jay Yarnall's record collection after he unfortunately passed a few years ago. And this won't be the last time we hear about Jay Yarnall or Richard Sales on Misconnections. We've got some

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2: Programs in the quiver to honour some of their work and their role as musicians and musical figures out here locally. Since then, actually, Bhagwan Das has recorded a few other works since 1996 after Mount Vision, most notably an album of breakbeat Indian-inspired hip-hop produced by Mike D of the Beastie Boys. What? Otherwise, he's still a practicing yogi, hosting retreats with his partner, Amulya. I don't think he lives in California anymore, but he has a website, and he has a memoir entitled It's Here Now, Are You? No doubt a play on Ram Dass's book, Be Here Now. And Bhagwan Das is certainly the most outspoken and, let's say, boisterous character we've held on this program, as evidenced by this lengthy narrative preamble before we play his work. There's just more words by him and more words about him out there than most of our other artists that we feature. And whereas I'm not personally a practitioner of sadhana, kirtan, or yoga, I don't know much about Hinduism, I find it ever refreshing that this music exists now, and therefore can be applied to one's own needs and wants and own personal experiences, however they see fit, and whatever spiritual or musical level they wish to be in. And as stated prior, these effects of this music can be immaterial and indescribable and highly personal. And especially personal for us, listening now, as Mount Vision, that mountain just right over there, has inspired this work from Bhagwan Das, and hopefully goes on to inspire you. We hope you enjoy Mount Vision by Bhagwan Das, right here on Misconnections.

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That was Mount Vision by Bhagwan Das, released in 1996 on cassette tape. I would like to thank Jeremy Harris for collaborating on this episode and editing it. I would like to thank Bhagwan Das. And I would like to thank Yasos. His track Jeweled Space we're listening to now, and also was the introduction music. Otherwise, I'm Connor McGuire. Thank you for listening to Misconnections. Blessings be, and good day.

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Tess Shahadi of Inverness, lifelong KWMR member, says, no bones about it. KWMR Community Radio is doggone good.

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1: Bonjour les amis, c'est les vacances, toujours les vacances. And since you communicated with me with more songs about vacation, the sand, the beach, I'll share them with you today, along with other songs that I had prepared for those relaxing times on the French Touch on KWMR.

Let's start with Indochine and Été Français from the film Saint-Trolle 2 and L'été à Paris, Summer in Paris. My God, those poor people are suffering right now with very high temperature, over 100,

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0: Bob in the movie Saison. This is where we made love for the first time. In that summer. Before that, Pierre Lalonde, c'est le temps des vacances, and Patricia Carly, l'homme sur la plage on a French touch. Another version of C'est le temps des vacances, this one by Rafi.
1: Did you hear the new program last week? On Sunday, from 11 to 12. Classics with a wink. Yeah, it's a perfect thing to end your lazy Sunday morning. It's a classical music with a twist, with a wink. 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
1: 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When there is an emergency, tune in to hear announcements at the top and bottom of the hour, and more often, if and when necessary. 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

Stacey Kent. What a gorgeous singer. Les vacances au bord de la mer. Here is Sylvie Vartan, un beau mois d'été, followed by Gérard Lenormand. Vive les vacances!

0: Well, I guess we're done with Summer Song. Thank you for all your suggestions. On this set, we heard Stacey Kent, Les Vacances au bord de la mer. I was privileged to interview Stacey Kent a while back. What a fantastic singer. And she does it well in French. Sylvie Vartan, Un bon mois d'été. And Gérard Lenormand, Vive les vacances classiques. The last two songs, Zaz, L'amour vrai. It's pretty rare for Zaz to be so emotional and low-key. And Arthur Ashe, La boxeuse amoureuse. Great song. Here is David Hallyday, Sous la pluie de novembre, Under November's Rain. Yeah, he'll be coming eventually. Now, listen to the beginning of that song. Doesn't he sound familiar? Do you remember the show where I played only songs created by artificial intelligence? This is uncanny. This is probably where Mr. Artificial went to get the melody, I think. It resembles it. Incredible. All this on a French touch. You can get in touch with me, emmanuelgps@gmail.com. I would love to hear from you about this.
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0: c'est déjà trop tard.
1: Thank you so much for spending this hour with me. I really enjoyed it. Really did. Now remember Sunday, 11 o'clock. There is a new show called Classics with a Wink. And many other things are happening, so go check radioalacarte.com. Until then, be safe. Au revoir.

0: Hi, this is Todd Solzinger. I'm a board member of KWMR, and I listen all the way in from Redwood City. 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

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I'm Maurice Tanney from 77 El Diora, and I listen to KWMR whenever I'm standing at the edge of the Western world.

McCavity's a mystery cat. He's called the Hidden Paw, for he's the master criminal who can defy the law. He's the battlement to Scotland Yard, the flying squad's despair, for when they reach the scene of crime,

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And when you reach the scene of crime, the cavity's not there. You may seek him in the basement, you may look up in the air, but I tell you once and once again, the cavity's not there. McCavity's a ginger cat. He's very tall and thin. You would know him if you saw him, for his eyes are sunken in. His brow is deeply lined with thought. His head is highly

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He's always wide awake. McCavity, McCavity, there's no one like McCavity, for he's a fiend in feline shape, a monster of depravity. You may meet him in a by street, you may see him in the square, but when a crime's discovered...

He's outwardly respectable. They say he cheats at cards. And his footprints are not found in any file of Scotland Yards. And when the lard is looted, or the jewel case is rifled, or when the milk is missing, or another peat's been stifled, or the greenhouse glass is broken, and the trespass repair, there's the wonder of the thing. McCavity's not there. And when the Foreign Office find a treaty's gone astray, or the Admiralty lose some plans and drawings, by the way, there may be a scrap of paper in the hall or on the stair, but it's useless to investigate. McCavity's not there. And when the loss has been disclosed, the Secret Service say it must have been McCavity, but he's a mile away. Be sure to find him resting, or a licking of his thumbs, or engaged in doing complicated long division sums. McCavity, McCavity, there's no one like McCavity. There never was a cat of such deceitfulness and suavity. He always has an alibi, and one or two.

Hey, everybody. This is Anna O'Malley, host of Medicine Garden, which is on KWMR every other Tuesday at 4 p.m. Tune in for some awesome music and some reflections on the medicine that we cultivate in community together.

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1: Bonjour, this is Emmanuel of the French Touch. When I'm in France, I listen to KWMR on the web. 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

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My program is Reading to John. 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

0: Hey, Luigi. Luigi, what's this? What's this? That's right. This is KWMR Point Rey Station. What a great dog.
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0: 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I appreciate KWMR for keeping me and my neighborhood informed during road closures and other emergencies. 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

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You feel the moan, but unlike before, you discover that you just be one more person crying.

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Disillusion words like bullets bark as human gods aim for their mark, make everything from toy guns that spark to flesh-colored Christs that glow in the dark. It's easy to see without looking too far that not

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Back in Gary, Indiana, in 1959. 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And the union was strong, smokestacks burning day and night. Back in Gary, Indiana, in 1959. But then the accountants and lawyers and the bosses of U.S. Steel

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0: This is Epicenter on KWMR, West Marin Community Radio. 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I'm your host, Jeff Manson. The recent back-to-back magnitude 7.2 and 7.5 earthquakes in Venezuela serve as a reminder that disasters can happen with little warning. And here in West Marin, emergency preparedness is something that every household can work on and should be working on before an emergency occurs. And to that end, we're talking today with Roy Pitts from the Point Reyes Disaster Council about why preparedness matters and how we here in West Marin can get ready. Roy, thanks for being here on KWMR.
1: Thanks for inviting me, Jeffrey. It's a pleasure to be here.
0: So first, let's look to Venezuela, a terrible tragedy. With news outlets reporting today that the death toll is over 1,700, likely much higher, with many folks still missing. What lessons can our community take from events like this that we see out in the world?
1: Well, first of all, my heart is just breaking. I mean, what a horrific event. The souls that have been buried in an instant that we're not able to bring back to celebrate. So I just want to remember all those people that are digging through the rubble now with their hands to find their loved ones.
0: Yeah. Amen.
1: So what can we learn from that? Let's start out by thinking about three principles for our community and for ourselves. The first principle is for resilience and how to get out of these kinds of predicaments. The first is everyone should be prepared to the best of their ability, every household. The second is we should support each other at a neighborhood level, neighbor to neighbor. And finally, at the community level, the entire community should be at the center of our efforts. One of the things is we don't leave anybody behind. You know, our number one job is to account for everybody.
0: Mm-hmm. Speaking of everybody, by some estimates, it's hard to say exactly, but we've got about 3,000 people living in the Point Reyes Disaster Council planning area. And of those, just broad strokes, how prepared do you think folks are in this moment for a disaster like what we saw in Venezuela this week?
1: Well, good question. I appreciate that. The plan, first of all, just to define the planning area for the listeners, is that's basically the villages that surround Tomales Bay. Think of it as zip codes. It would be Marshall, Point Reyes Station, Olema, Inverness Park, and Inverness. Yeah. So out of that, we have about, let's say 2,600 full-time residents. And out of the part-timers that come up generally, maybe about 400 are present at any one time. This is based on a model that I've been working on. So if we just round that up, that works out to about 3,000 people that are here in their homes at any one time. So FEMA's number, if you look at any given household, about 10 to 15% of the households would be prepared for a 5-day isolation event, of which an earthquake would be one of them, such as in Venezuela. Their isolation is going to last, especially out in the villages, is going to last a lot longer than 5 days. But for us here in West Marin, we plan for a minimum of a 5-day isolation period, like roads are closed, can't get across the hill. So out of that preparedness level, out of those 3,000, about 10 to 15% normally, but because we live in West Marin and we skew older, we can make that a little bit better, maybe up to 20 to 30%. So let's just say a third of the people out here are prepared for 5 days. That means that almost 2,000 people are either minimally prepared or unprepared. And that's people that live here.
0: I mean, I have a sense of what that looks like if disaster strikes, but maybe you could articulate it for our listeners. You know, what does that mean when we've got this large number of folks that just aren't ready for a disaster of this magnitude?
1: Well, just to make bad news worse, not besides the residents we have, we also have just a load of visitors out here. And that's the thing that really is our Achilles heel, is our visitor load. We'd probably be able to take care of ourselves, but because we have up to 7,000 to 8,000 people a day visit us, now that includes park visitors, short-term rentals, lodging, people that are just driving through, people that are living rough, that sort of thing. You can imagine that on Valentine's Day weekend, the number is probably double that.
0: Yeah, definitely.
1: So all those people will also not be prepared. So there could be up to maybe 9,000 people in West Marin that, if we were isolated, would not be prepared, or would be minimally prepared. So the question is, do you want to be part of that 30%, or do you want to be part of the 60%? And that's what our class is about, is how to be a part of that 30%, how to be prepared so that when the earthquake happens or the roads are closed for flooding or whatever it might be, you're not worrying about whether you have enough water to drink and that sort of thing.
0: Yeah. And speaking of, there is the next monthly household emergency preparedness class. It's coming up on Tuesday, July the 14th, 7 p.m. here in downtown Point Reyes Station. Without spoiling too much about what's going on at the class ahead of time, what are some of the most important things that households should do before an emergency happens, and what kinds of things are covered in these emergency classes?
1: Well, thanks for mentioning the class. It is July 14th. It's at Health and Human Services in the community room, and we'll talk about signing up later. But the class talks about how simple it is actually to prepare, and there's lots of steps. But if you break it down, it's pretty simple. The first is make a plan. If you fail to plan, you're going to plan to fail. So if you have a plan with your contact numbers and there's a whole list of things that you write down, then when the emergency happens, you're not running around trying to figure out where Uncle Joe's phone number is. So get your plan together, get it written down, have a copy of it sitting somewhere. The second thing is to plan to evacuate. And because in any emergency, there's two things are going to happen. You're either going to leave or you're going to stay, shelter in place. So by having a plan to evacuate, and that includes a place to go, everybody knows the same place to go so that if you're separated, you know where to meet up, that sort of thing. We'll talk about all sorts of things to do with evacuation plans. And then the last is the stay situation, where we have to stay in our homes for a period of time. And that would include stay boxes and developing water sources and that sort of thing.
0: Right. We often hear about a go bag and being prepared to evacuate from an area, but I think maybe it's less considered this idea of a stay box and the idea that you might be required to stay in your home for an extended period of time. They're probably different things that are going to go in a go bag compared to a stay box, I would imagine.
1: Right. Think of a go bag as the bag that you might take up to the mountains if you're going to travel in the wintertime. You know, it's going to have some warm clothes in it, a little bit of food, some way to start a fire. Think of it like a day pack for backpacking during the day. A stay box is more like a car camping kit. It's got maybe a small tent in it, some sleeping bags, enough food for 5 days. When you look at the videos in Venezuela, you'll notice that there are a lot of people sleeping outside because they don't want to sleep in their houses. And that could very well be the case.
0: Yeah, that's actually a really good point to bring up, is that even though you may be on your own property, you might not be able to be in your home. You might be camping out there. And certainly, you may have lack of water, certainly electricity, and all these other things that we come to take for granted. So this to me sounds like a class that's worthwhile for just about anybody to take. I know there's a lot of folks out here who consider themselves to be quite self-resilient already and self-reliant. Is this intended for folks who are just new to preparedness, or is there something for everyone here?
1: It's designed for people that are new to preparedness. What we're trying to find is not the people that already have their three jars of mayonnaise put aside. What we're looking for is people that have no idea how to store water, or how to make a plan, or how many rally points to have, or that sort of thing. So the less you know, the better, because we're going to give you a drink through a fire hose and get you fired up to go out and get yourself prepared.
0: I'd love to take a minute just to think about this idea of rally points, because it's something that I haven't really considered with my own family. So, just to give you an example, I live in Bolinas. I work here in Point Reyes. My wife works in Bolinas. My kids are in school down there. What kind of advice would you give to folks who are making that plan of thinking about, say, an earthquake were to hit in the middle of the week, midday, when I'm up here working at KWMR? What are some of the things that people think about when they're coming up with those types of plans in terms of like how to connect with their families?
1: That's a great question. Thank you. Think of rally points as geographic points that work their way out from where you live, where the household is. So the first rally point would be just down the street. If there's a house fire, we're all going to meet at the corner of 6th and G Street. You know, and so that way someone's not at the other side of the house and wondering whether someone's inside. There's a central place about a block away. For Robin and I, that's at the bottom of Lorraine, near KWMR. So for a community problem, we would probably either go down to Toby's or we would go up to the school, probably down to Toby's, because that's where everybody's going to be gathering anyway.
0: Yeah.
1: So that would be like if there was a fire and we couldn't get into our neighborhood, but we could still stay within our community. And it just keeps working out that way until we're at my brother-in-law's house in Alameda, and then we're at my sister's house in Vacaville, and then finally my daughter-in-law's house up in Portland. So you can make it as complicated as you want, but you should have several rally points that work out so that everyone will know whether they can go to the first one, which is your house. Right. That would be the first rally point. Everybody come home. But when they know they can't go there, then they go to the next one. And then they know they can't go there, they go to the next one. And finally, everybody ends up at one, at one further out, like at their brother's house in Alameda. So that's how rally points work. Very important, because there'll be very little to no communication, electronic communication available. So you just have to remember where to go.
0: Yeah. That's well articulated. Thanks. And it's something that, you know, I'm embarrassed to say we haven't thought about in my household. So one of many things that are good to start thinking about in terms of this preparedness. So let's share some of the details about this class we mentioned. It's coming up in a few weeks here in mid-July. Where is it being held and how can folks sign up if they're interested?
1: Yeah, thanks for asking that question. What we're doing is trying to have a class every month, one class, which is the second Tuesday of the month, which is the one coming up, which is household emergency preparedness. The fourth Tuesday of the month is neighborhood emergency preparedness, because the most important thing you can have in any emergency is the phone numbers of your neighbors, and know who their names are and know what they look like. And so when the earthquake happens and everybody runs out of their house, you're not seeing this person for the first time, because those are the person you're going to be hanging out with for 5 days. It's sort of like Burning Man, right? You're sort of thrown in with the people you're thrown in with. So that's the neighborhood class. So I would encourage everybody to come to that, to sort of get these neighborhood response groups going, because again, together, we're going to pull this off. Individually, you know, some guy living in a bunker with a bunch of guns, he's not going to make it. It's everybody working together, which is a good thing. So the household preparedness class is second Tuesdays. It's at West Marin Health and Human Services in the community room. And it runs from 7 to 8:30. I know that's a little bit late, but we wanted to have everybody get dinner before they came. And we'll go over how to make a plan and a lot of other interesting emergency preparedness information.
0: Great. And is there a cost to attend?
1: None. Of course, it's all free. It's completely accessible. Translation on request. If you would like to translate it in Spanish, we can make that happen with a couple of days' notice. And free. And please come. And if you to sign up, send me an email at tracingrp@gmail.com, tracingrp@gmail.com, and I'll get you into the class. And if you can't reach me, show up anyway, because I'll be there. And sometimes there's 15 people, and occasionally we've only had two. So you might get some personalized information if there's only a couple of you.
0: Yeah. I really like this idea of neighbors helping neighbors. It reminds me of something that I read recently on a Substack somewhere that was just pointing out some of these pitfalls of contemporary society, where it's like, you know, we have great access to information all over. We can see what's happening, say, with a disaster like the one we're describing in Venezuela, or any myriad political disasters, perhaps, that are going on around the world and in this country as well. And yet, often, we don't know our neighbors immediately. We don't know our neighbors' phone numbers. We don't know how to deal with things closely. I think we're a little bit different out here in West Marin. We do tend to know our neighbors better. But the point you bring up about this idea of neighbors helping neighbors is one that I think is really interesting, and one that we should all be thinking about. And to that end, I did want to take a moment to talk about this idea of neighborhood liaisons. What's a neighborhood liaison, and how can they help in these situations?
1: Well, neighborhood liaisons were something that was created by Richard Dillman, as you all know, and as you've read in the light last week. He's quite the fellow, and he's just done the most amazing, valuable service to our community by creating the West Marin Disaster Radio Network. And he didn't develop this, but he fed into it is that we should be able to communicate at a neighborhood level. So he developed a radio set of radio networks and channels so that every neighborhood has a radio, about maybe 10 to 15 households, and that radio is connected to several other radio, sort of larger radios that are within a particular area. For example, the Drakesview Drive area, or North Point Reyes Station, or Alima. And a person there has a very powerful radio, which can then communicate directly with the fire station. So it's sort of a backcountry 911 system when all the other communication is out.
0: It's great. Well, friends out there, this is Epicenter here on KWMR. We've been speaking with Roy Pitts from the Point Reyes Disaster Council. And if you'd like to get more information about the good work that they do, you can check out their website at pointreyesdisastercouncil.org. And again, there is going to be a household emergency preparedness class. That's the next, there's they're ongoing, but the next one is coming up on Tuesday, July 14th, 7 p.m. at number 1 6th Street here in Point Reyes Station. And again, for questions or RSVP, you can email Roy, and that's tracingrp@gmail.com. Roy Pitts, is there one message you'd like to leave listeners with about preparing for the unexpected?
1: The Ready Marin website really has the down to bone what you need to do to get ready. So go on that site and there'll be a place called Make a Plan, and you can print that out or you can do it online. But just write the darn thing out, and what you'll find is there'll be holes. And then that's where you want to, patch things up. Just please remember to use those three principles that I was just talking about, because the most important 6 inches of the disaster zone is between your ears. And you got to keep thinking all the time. And the only way you're going to pull that off is to have people around you supporting you and for you to support other people, because that will give you strength. So be prepared to the best of your ability, help each other at a neighborhood level, and put the whole community at the center of your disaster preparedness.
0: Well, Roy Pitts, thanks so much for joining us here on Epicenter.
1: Thank you so much, and see you next Tuesday.
0: And you are tuned into Epicenter here on KWMR. We're going to round out today's segment with an interview that Johnny Dollar did with Ben Gisletta from Marin County Fire. So I'll hand things over to them now.
2: I'm Johnny Dollar, and with me is Senior Fire Captain of the Marin County Fire Department, Point Reyes Station, Ben Gisletta. Nice to do an interview today, Ben, and thanks for taking the time out of your schedule to do so.
3: Good day, Johnny. Nice to be here.
2: Okay, your title is Senior Fire Captain. Sounds like you've been in the profession for a while. How long you've been doing this type of work?
3: I started working for the Marin County Fire Department in 1999 as a summer seasonal employee. I was hired full-time in 2000. Most recently, in my senior captain role, I've been in that for 12 years, 9 of them of which out in Point Reyes.
2: Wow. And how long has there been paid staff at this station? And the reason I ask is where I grew up in a rural community, and that was a good 50 years ago, we had a lot of volunteer fire departments in towns this size. So how long have you had paid staff here in this town?
3: We've had paid staff in the county since 1941. In this town, in the late 50s, there are still a lot of volunteers in Marin, and they're a huge part of what we do day to day to support the community. Muir Woods, I'm sorry, Muir Beach, Stinson Beach, Bolinas, Inverness, Nacasho, and Tomales all have active volunteers to this day.
2: Wow. I know different times of year your calls may vary, but in the course of the year, what are you called the most for?
3: The majority of our calls are medical aids, and I would say that's a common trend throughout the fire service.
2: Okay, firefighting. You do structures as well as wildland firefighting. What would be the tallest structure you have to deal with over here?
3: So, locally, in our first due area, I would say the Grandy Building, downtown off of Shoreline Highway, is probably the tallest building. The Forrester Hall off of Mesa Road is about equal in height. which is another tall building. Out at the ranches, there's large barns or old homes that can also have some challenges with height. With all of those, we have alarm assignments that would bring the right resources in to attack whatever problem we have regarding height.
2: Besides mutual aid, what is your area of coverage for this station?
3: So we go west to the lighthouse, south to Stinson Beach, north to the town of Marshall, and then inland to Nacasha Reservoir and Samuel P. Taylor.
2: Okay.
3: It's the largest of the Point Reyes Firehouse. It is the largest area covered out of one firehouse within our system.
2: Okay, traffic collisions often have hazmat situations. You have folks attending to the people involved. And how do you respond to gasoline, diesel fuel, oils, et cetera, falling on the pavement and ground?
3: So when we get to a vehicle accident, for example, we're looking at three major things, protecting life, property, and the environment. So simultaneously, as we're caring for individuals, we're also keeping in mind what hazardous materials might have been released due to a vehicle accident, and with that, trying to stop the leak and control where it's going. We work very closely with the Marin County CUPA, which is the Certified Unified Program agency, and they have specific guidelines on storage and removal of hazardous materials. And so working closely with them, we make sure that we mitigate anything that's been spilled or released in the environment.
2: Okay. Have you had to do water rescue where cars may have tried to go into deep water, across roadways, et cetera? Do you have crews and equipment for that?
3: Yes, we have a formal program. Our water rescue program is about 10 years old now. We have certified swimmers and boat operators that are able to respond depending on what the call is. It could be a vehicle into the water. It could be a kayak or a boat that's in distress. It could also be someone that's been grabbed by a sneaker wave out on one of the beaches. And we're able to respond from all of our coastal stations and have mutual aid come from the inland stations as well.
2: Wow, you got a lot of resources. Do you get a chance to go into schools and talk to young people about what you do each and every day to keep the community safe?
3: We do. We're at the schools throughout the year, whether it's drills for earthquake or fire drills. We also talk to the young kids about the importance of not abusing 911, but when to call. Also stop, drop, and roll. We also talk to the older kids about career opportunities in the fire service, which there are many. We actually have an appointment coming up this month with the West Marin School where we will be teaching 7th graders CPR.
2: Wow. So for any of the young folks that want to get into firefighting or be a EMT, what advice do you have for them?
3: My advice is to come by, ask questions. We have a lot of opportunities. We have opportunities for teenagers, those out of high school, those looking for a career change. There's many different departments. We're not just engines and ambulances. We have a fire administration. We have fire dispatch, prevention, vegetation management. So there's a lot of great opportunities depending on what you're looking for just here in Marin County.
2: So academically, is it competitive too?
3: It is competitive, but there's still a lot of opportunity and growth. Our department right now is going through more growth to where we're adding in positions, part of that being funded by CAL FIRE for the need.
2: What is your advice for smoke and carbon monoxide detectors?
3: Carbon monoxide and smoke detectors are vital in the home. They save lives, period. Smoke detectors should be in every bedroom, in every common egress path. So that would be a hallway or a stairwell at every level of the home. There's combination carbon monoxide and smoke detectors. Carbon monoxide detectors should be in every level of the home, situated somewhat close to where there could be a fuel source like a water heater or a furnace. If you aren't sure where they should be located in your home, please give us a call. We'd be happy to stop by and have a conversation about that. Smoke and carbon monoxide detectors have changed over the years. The newer ones that you'll purchase in a store have a permanent battery with a 10-year shelf life. When the battery goes out, the unit is replaced.
2: Okay. Do you have any other tips for homes or apartments staying fire safe? And what I was getting at is, like, don't plug a space heater into an extension cord, things like that. Do you have any advice?
3: Yeah, a lot of time people will overload circuits, which then will cause failure in the electrical. They'll store combustibles too close to heat sources, or they might block up areas that need proper ventilation. So what I would say to people is just be aware of your situation at hand. You know, if there's a difficult, if it's tough to get out of the home for evacuation, I would say have a plan, have a go bag. That's something you can grab with your essentials and get out of the house safely. Also, if you have a family, a meeting spot outside the home. So somewhere that everybody knows you're going to meet up if you get separated trying to evacuate.
2: For places of business, do you do checks that make sure fire sprinkler heads are not blocked, fire extinguishers are available, stuff like that? Do you walk in and do that service for businesses?
3: We do. A lot of that work is done by our Prevention Bureau with annual business inspections. They go through and they look at egress paths to make sure they're not blocked. They make sure that electrical systems aren't overloaded, that cords aren't misused, that fire extinguishers are up to date, and that sprinkler systems aren't obstructed. A lot of that is more of an educational visit than an enforcement visit, because we've found partnering with the community, they just want to do the right thing. The engine companies that work in the communities will go out and we'll do walks of the businesses, and so we know the layout of the buildings, and do a meet and greet with the staff there, and just have our pre-plans in place.
2: I know you have to follow a budget and plan for replacement of equipment and other items. Is there anything cutting edge or new technology that you're planning on or budgeting for?
3: We're constantly updating our fleet to make sure that the vehicles can respond and are reliable. Currently at Point Reyes, we just received a new fire engine and a new ambulance to meet the needs of the community. I'd say where we've seen huge advances is the fire detection cameras that are on mountaintops that can identify when there's smoke rising from the horizon. Early detection of those wildfires can get an earlier response, and we try to keep these fires as small as possible. The other thing that we're seeing with technology is we're starting a drone program, and with that drone program, we can use that for all different kinds of evaluation of natural disasters, whether that be earthquake damage, wildfire, or flood damage as well. And the sheriff's office already has a drone program for other applications, but I can see that being a huge tool for us, especially when we're mopping up fires and we're looking for hot spots both within the fire perimeter and outside, just so we don't have any rekindles.
2: Wow. And are you required to do continued education? So every year, do you have to go to conferences and things like that?
3: We do a lot of continuing education. We do a great deal in-house. We've got a tremendous training division that supports us there. But we do send people to classes, both in the area and away. We have quite a presence when it comes to continuing education.
2: That's great. Before we go, Ben, is there anything else you'd like to say in closing?
3: Well, Johnny, I want to thank you for having me here today. It's a pleasure to work for the Marin County Fire Department, serve the residents of Marin, especially West Marin, and we appreciate the support that the community has for the men and women that serve in Marin County Fire.
2: It was a pleasure having you here today, too.
0: Epicenter is a series dedicated to West Marin news and information. 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

0: 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I'm your host, Jeff Manson. The recent back-to-back magnitude 7.2 and 7.5 earthquakes in Venezuela serve as a reminder that disasters can happen with little warning. And here in West Marin, emergency preparedness is something that every household can work on and should be working on before an emergency occurs. And to that end, we're talking today with Roy Pitts from the Point Reyes Disaster Council about why preparedness matters and how we here in West Marin can get ready. Roy, thanks for being here on KWMR.
1: Thanks for inviting me, Jeffrey. It's a pleasure to be here.
0: So first, let's look to Venezuela, a terrible tragedy. With news outlets reporting today that the death toll is over 1,700, likely much higher, with many folks still missing. What lessons can our community take from events like this that we see out in the world?
1: Well, first of all, my heart is just breaking. I mean, what a horrific event. The souls that have been buried in an instant that we're not able to bring back to celebrate. So I just want to remember all those people that are digging through the rubble now with their hands to find their loved ones.
0: Yeah. Amen.
1: So what can we learn from that? Let's start out by thinking about three principles for our community and for ourselves. The first principle is for resilience and how to get out of these kinds of predicaments. The first is everyone should be prepared to the best of their ability, every household. The second is we should support each other at a neighborhood level, neighbor to neighbor. And finally, at the community level, the entire community should be at the center of our efforts. One of the things is we don't leave anybody behind. You know, our number one job is to account for everybody.
0: Mm-hmm. Speaking of everybody, by some estimates, it's hard to say exactly, but we've got about 3,000 people living in the Point Reyes Disaster Council planning area. And of those, just broad strokes, how prepared do you think folks are in this moment for a disaster like what we saw in Venezuela this week?
1: Well, good question. I appreciate that. The plan, first of all, just to define the planning area for the listeners, is that's basically the villages that surround Tomales Bay. Think of it as zip codes. It would be Marshall, Point Reyes Station, Olema, Inverness Park, and Inverness. Yeah. So out of that, we have about, let's say 2,600 full-time residents. And out of the part-timers that come up generally, maybe about 400 are present at any one time. This is based on a model that I've been working on. So if we just round that up, that works out to about 3,000 people that are here in their homes at any one time. So FEMA's number, if you look at any given household, about 10 to 15% of the households would be prepared for a 5-day isolation event, of which an earthquake would be one of them, such as in Venezuela. Their isolation is going to last, especially out in the villages, is going to last a lot longer than 5 days. But for us here in West Marin, we plan for a minimum of a 5-day isolation period, like roads are closed, can't get across the hill. So out of that preparedness level, out of those 3,000, about 10 to 15% normally, but because we live in West Marin and we skew older, we can make that a little bit better, maybe up to 20 to 30%. So let's just say a third of the people out here are prepared for 5 days. That means that almost 2,000 people are either minimally prepared or unprepared. And that's people that live here.
0: I mean, I have a sense of what that looks like if disaster strikes, but maybe you could articulate it for our listeners. You know, what does that mean when we've got this large number of folks that just aren't ready for a disaster of this magnitude?
1: Well, just to make bad news worse, not besides the residents we have, we also have just a load of visitors out here. And that's the thing that really is our Achilles heel, is our visitor load. We'd probably be able to take care of ourselves, but because we have up to 7,000 to 8,000 people a day visit us, now that includes park visitors, short-term rentals, lodging, people that are just driving through, people that are living rough, that sort of thing. You can imagine that on Valentine's Day weekend, the number is probably double that.
0: Yeah, definitely.
1: So all those people will also not be prepared. So there could be up to maybe 9,000 people in West Marin that, if we were isolated, would not be prepared or would be minimally prepared. So the question is, do you want to be part of that 30% or do you want to be part of the 60%? And that's what our class is about, is how to be a part of that 30%, how to be prepared so that when the earthquake happens or the roads are closed for flooding or whatever it might be, you're not worrying about whether you have enough water to drink and that sort of thing.
0: Yeah. And speaking of, there is the next monthly household emergency preparedness class. It's coming up on Tuesday, July the 14th, 7 p.m. here in downtown Point Reyes Station. Without spoiling too much about what's going on at the class ahead of time, what are some of the most important things that households should do before an emergency happens, and what kinds of things are covered in these emergency classes?
1: Well, thanks for mentioning the class. It is July 14th. It's at Health and Human Services in the community room, and we'll talk about it, signing up later. But the class talks about how simple it is actually to prepare, and there's lots of steps. But if you break it down, it's pretty simple. The first is make a plan. If you fail to plan, you're going to plan to fail. So if you have a plan with your contact numbers and there's a whole list of things that you write down, then when the emergency happens, you're not running around trying to figure out where Uncle Joe's phone number is. So get your plan together, get it written down, have a copy of it sitting somewhere. The second thing is to plan to evacuate. And what, because in any emergency, there's two things are going to happen. You're either going to leave or you're going to stay, shelter in place. So by having a plan to evacuate, and that includes a place to go, everybody knows the same place to go so that if you're separated, you know where to meet up, that sort of thing. We'll talk about all sorts of things to do with evacuation plans. And then the last is the stay situation where we have to stay in our homes for a period of time. And that would include stay boxes and developing water sources and that sort of thing.
0: Right. We often hear about a go bag and being prepared to evacuate from an area, but I think maybe it's less considered this idea of a stay box and the idea that you might be required to stay in your home for an extended period of time. And they're probably different things that are going to go in a go bag compared to a stay box, I would imagine.
1: Right. Think of a go bag as the bag that you might take up to the mountains if you were going to travel in the wintertime. You know, it's going to have some warm clothes in it, a little bit of food, some way to start a fire. Think of it like a day pack for backpacking during the day. A stay box is more like a car camping kit. It's got maybe a small tent in it, some sleeping bags, enough food for 5 days. When you look at the videos in Venezuela, you'll notice that there are a lot of people sleeping outside because they don't want to sleep in their houses. And that could very well be the case.
0: Yeah, that's actually a really good point to bring up, is that even though you may be on your own property, you might not be able to be in your home. You might be camping out there. And certainly, you may have lack of water, certainly electricity, and all these other things that we come to take for granted. So this to me sounds like a class that's worthwhile for just about anybody to take. I know there's a lot of folks out here who consider themselves to be quite self-resilient already and self-reliant. Is this intended for folks who are just new to preparedness, or is there something for everyone here?
1: It's designed for people that are new to preparedness. What we're trying to find is not the people that already have their three jars of mayonnaise put aside. What we're looking for is people that have no idea how to store water or how to make a plan or how many rally points to have or that sort of thing. So the less you know, the better, because we're going to give you a drink through a fire hose and get you fired up to go out and get yourself prepared.
0: I'd love to take a minute just to think about this idea of rally points, because it's something that I haven't really considered with my own family. So, just to give you an example, I live in Bolinas. I work here in Point Reyes. My wife works in Bolinas. My kids are in school down there. What kind of advice would you give to folks who are making that plan of thinking about, say, an earthquake were to hit in the middle of the week, midday, when I'm up here working at KWMR? What are some of the things that people think about when they're coming up with those types of plans in terms of like how to connect with their families?
1: That's a great question. Thank you. Think of rally points as geographic points that work their way out from where you live, where the household is. So the first rally point would be just down the street. If there's a house fire, we're all going to meet at the corner of 6th and G Street. And so that way someone's not at the other side of the house and wondering whether someone's inside. There's a central place about a block away. For Robin and I, that's at the bottom of Lorain, near KWMR. So for a community problem, we would probably either go down to Toby's or we would go up to the school, probably down to Toby's, because that's where everybody's going to be gathering anyway. So that would be like if there was a fire and we couldn't get into our neighborhood, but we could still stay within our community. And it just keeps working out that way until we're at my brother-in-law's house in Alameda, and then we're at my sister's house in Vacaville, and then finally my daughter-in-law's house up in Portland. So you can make it as complicated as you want, but you should have several rally points that work out so that everyone will know whether they can go to the first one, which is your house, right? That would be the first rally point. Everybody come home. But when they know they can't go there, then they go to the next one, and then they know they can't go there, they go to the next one, and finally everybody ends up at one, at one further out, like at their brother's house in Alameda. So that's how rally points work. Very important, because there'll be very little to no communication, electronic communication available. So you just have to remember where to go.
0: That's well articulated. Thanks. And it's something that, I'm embarrassed to say we haven't thought about in my household. So, one of many things that are good to start thinking about in terms of this preparedness. So let's share some of the details about this class we mentioned. It's coming up in a few weeks here in mid-July. Where is it being held, and how can folks sign up if they're interested?
1: Yeah, thanks for asking that question. What we're doing is trying to have a class every month. One class, which is the second Tuesday of the month, which is the one coming up, which is household emergency preparedness. The fourth Tuesday of the month is neighborhood emergency preparedness, because the most important thing you can have in any emergency is the phone numbers of your neighbors. And know who their names are and know what they look like. And so when the earthquake happens and everybody runs out of their house, you're not seeing this person for the first time, because those are the person you're going to be hanging out with for 5 days. It's sort of like Burning Man, right? You're sort of thrown in with the people you're thrown in with. So that's the neighborhood class. So I would encourage everybody to come to that to sort of get these neighborhood response groups going. Because again, together we're going to pull this off. Individually, some guy living in a bunker with a bunch of guns, he's not going to make it. It's everybody working together, which is a good thing. So the household preparedness class is second Tuesdays. It's at West Marin Health and Human Services in the community room, and it runs from 7 to 8:30. I know that's a little bit late, but we wanted to have everybody get dinner before they came. And we'll go over how to make a plan and a lot of other interesting emergency preparedness information.
0: Great. And is there a cost to attend?
1: None, of course. It's all free. It's completely accessible. Translation on request. If you would like it translated in Spanish, we can make that happen with a couple of days' notice. And free, and please come. And if you to sign up, send me an email at tracingrp@gmail.com, tracingrp@gmail.com, and I'll get you into the class. And if you can't reach me, show up anyway, because I'll be there. And sometimes there's 15 people, and occasionally we've only had two. So you might get some personalized information if there's only a couple of you.
0: Yeah, I really like this idea of neighbors helping neighbors. It reminds me of something that I read recently on a Substack somewhere that was just pointing out some of these pitfalls of contemporary society, where it's like, we have great access to information all over. We can see what's happening, say with a disaster like the one we're describing in Venezuela, or any myriad political disasters perhaps that are going on around the world and in this country as well. And yet often we don't know our neighbors immediately. We don't know our neighbors' phone numbers. We don't know how to deal with things closely. I think we're a little bit different out here in West Marin. We do tend to know our neighbors better. But the point you bring up about this idea of neighbors helping neighbors is one that I think is really interesting, and one that we should all be thinking about. And to that end, I did want to take a moment to talk about this idea of neighborhood liaisons. What's a neighborhood liaison, and how can they help in these situations?
1: Well, neighborhood liaisons were something that was created by Richard Dillman. As you all know, and as you've read in the light last week, he's quite the fellow, and he's just done the most amazing, valuable service to our community by creating the West Marin Disaster Radio Network. And he didn't develop this, but he fed into it is that we should be able to communicate at a neighborhood level. So he developed a radio set of radio networks and channels so that every neighborhood has a radio about maybe 10 to 15 households. And that radio is connected to several other radio, sort of larger radios that are within a particular area. For example, the Drakesview Drive area or North Point Reyes Station or Alima. And a person there has a very powerful radio, which can then communicate directly with the fire station. So it's sort of a backcountry 911 system when all the other communication is out.
0: It's great. Well, friends out there, this is Epicenter here on KWMR. We've been speaking with Roy Pitts from the Point Reyes Disaster Council. And if you'd like to get more information about the good work that they do, you can check out their website at pointreyesdisastercouncil.org. And again, there is going to be a household emergency preparedness class. That's the next, there's they're ongoing, but the next one is coming up on Tuesday, July 14th, 7 p.m. at number 1 6th Street here in Point Reyes Station. And again, for questions or RSVP, you can email Roy, and that's tracingrp@gmail.com. Roy Pitts, is there one message you'd like to leave listeners with about preparing for the unexpected?
1: The Ready Marin website really has the down to bone what you need to do to get ready. So go on that site and they'll talk about, there'll be a place called Make a Plan and you can print that out or you can do it online. But just write the darn thing out and what you'll find is there'll be holes. And then that's where you want to, patch things up. Just please remember to use those three principles that I was just talking about because the most important 6 inches of the disaster zone is between your ears. And you got to keep thinking all the time. And the only way you're going to pull that off is to have people around you supporting you and for you to support other people because that will give you strength. So be prepared to the best of your ability, help each other at a neighborhood level, and put the whole community at the center of your disaster preparedness.
0: Well, Roy Pitts, thanks so much for joining us here on Epicenter.
1: Thank you so much, and see you next Tuesday.
0: And you are tuned into Epicenter here on KWMR. We're going to round out today's segment with an interview that Johnny Dollar did with Ben Gisletta from Marin County Fire. So I'll hand things over to them now.
2: I'm Johnny Dollar, and with me is Senior Fire Captain of the Marin County Fire Department, Point Reyes Station, Ben Gisletta. Nice to do an interview today, Ben, and thanks for taking the time out of your schedule to do so.
3: Good day, Johnny. Nice to be here.
2: Okay, your title is Senior Fire Captain. Sounds like you've been in the profession for a while. How long you've been doing this type of work?
3: I started working for the Marin County Fire Department in 1999 as a summer seasonal employee. I was hired full-time in 2000. Most recently, in my senior captain role, I've been in that for 12 years, 9 of them of which out in Point Reyes.
2: Wow. And how long has there been paid staff at this station? And the reason I ask is where I grew up in a rural community, and that was a good 50 years ago, we had a lot of volunteer fire departments in towns this size. So how long have you had paid staff here in this town?
3: We've had paid staff in the county since 1941. In this town, in the late 50s, there are still a lot of volunteers in Marin, and they're a huge part of what we do day to day to support the community. Muir Woods, I'm sorry, Muir Beach, Stinson Beach, Bolinas, Inverness, Nacasio, and Tomales all have active volunteers to this day.
2: Wow. I know different times of year, your calls may vary, but in the course of the year, what are you called the most for?
3: The majority of our calls are medical aids. And I would say that's a common trend throughout the fire service.
2: Okay, firefighting. You do structures as well as wildland firefighting. What would be the tallest structure you have to deal with over here?
3: So, locally, in our first due area, I would say the Grandy Building, downtown off of Shoreline Highway, is probably the tallest building. The Forrester Hall off of Mesa Road is about equal in height. which is another tall building. Out at the ranches, there's large barns or old homes. They can also have some challenges with height. With all of those, we have alarm assignments that would bring the right resources in to attack whatever problem we have regarding height.
2: Besides mutual aid, what is your area of coverage for this station?
3: So we go west to the lighthouse, south to Stinson Beach, north to the town of Marshall, and then inland to Nacasha Reservoir and Samuel P. Taylor.
2: Okay.
3: It's the largest of the Point Reyes Firehouse. It is the largest area covered out of one firehouse within our system.
2: Okay, traffic collisions often have hazmat situations. You have folks attending to the people involved. And how do you respond to gasoline, diesel fuel, oils, et cetera, falling on the pavement and ground?
3: So when we get to a vehicle accident, for example, we're looking at three major things, protecting life, property, and the environment. So simultaneously, as we're caring for individuals, we're also keeping in mind what hazardous materials might have been released due to a vehicle accident, and with that, trying to stop the leak and control where it's going. We work very closely with the Marin County CUPA, which is the Certified Unified Program agency, and they have specific guidelines on storage and removal of hazardous materials. And so working closely with them, we make sure that we mitigate anything that's been spilled or released in the environment.
2: Okay. Have you had to do water rescue where cars may have tried to go into deep water, cross roadways, et cetera? Do you have crews and equipment for that?
3: Yes, we have a formal program. Our water rescue program is about 10 years old now. We have certified swimmers and boat operators that are able to respond depending on what the call is. It could be a vehicle into the water. It could be a kayak or a boat that's in distress. It could also be someone that's been grabbed by a sneaker wave out on one of the beaches. And we're able to respond from all of our coastal stations and have mutual aid come from the inland stations as well.
2: Wow, you got a lot of resources. Do you get a chance to go into schools and talk to young people about what you do each and every day to keep the community safe?
3: We do. We're at the schools throughout the year, whether it's drills for earthquake or fire drills. We also talk to the young kids about the importance of not abusing 911, but when to call. Also stop, drop, and roll. We also talk to the older kids about career opportunities in the fire service, which there are many. We actually have an appointment coming up this month with the West Marin School, where we will be teaching 7th graders CPR.
2: Wow. So for any of the young folks that want to get into firefighting or be a EMT, what advice do you have for them?
3: My advice is to come by, ask questions. We have a lot of opportunities. We have opportunities.

0: that being funded by CAL FIRE for the need.
1: What is your advice for smoke and carbon monoxide detectors?
0: Carbon monoxide and smoke detectors are vital in the home. They save lives, period. Smoke detectors should be in every bedroom, in every common egress path. So that would be a hallway or a stairwell, at every level of the home. There's combination carbon monoxide and smoke detectors. Carbon monoxide detectors should be in every level of the home, situated somewhat close to where there could be a fuel source, like a water heater or a furnace. If you aren't sure where they should be located in your home, please give us a call. We'd be happy to stop by and have a conversation about that. Smoke and carbon monoxide detectors have changed over the years. The newer ones that you'll purchase in a store have a permanent battery with a 10-year shelf life. When the battery goes out, the unit is replaced.
1: Okay. Do you have any other tips for homes or apartments staying fire safe? And what I'm getting at is, don't plug a space heater into an extension cord, things like that. Do you have any advice?
0: Yeah, a lot of time people will overload circuits, which then will cause failure in the electrical. They'll store combustibles too close to heat sources, or they might block up areas that need proper ventilation. So what I would say to people is just be aware of your situation at hand. If there's a difficult, if it's tough to get out of the home for evacuation, I would say have a plan, have a go bag. That's something you can grab with your essentials and get out of the house safely. Also, if you have a family, a meeting spot outside the home. So somewhere that everybody knows you're going to meet up if you get separated trying to evacuate.
1: For places of business, do you do checks that make sure fire sprinkler heads are not blocked, fire extinguishers are available, stuff like that? Do you walk in and do that service for businesses?
0: We do. A lot of that work is done by our Prevention Bureau with annual business inspections. They go through and they look at egress paths to make sure they're not blocked. They make sure that electrical systems aren't overloaded, that cords aren't misused, that fire extinguishers are up to date, and that sprinkler systems aren't obstructed. A lot of that is more of an educational visit than an enforcement visit, because we've found partnering with the community, they just want to do the right thing. The engine companies that work in the communities, we'll go out and we'll do walks of the businesses, and so we know the layout of the buildings, and do a meet and greet with the staff there, and just have our pre-plans in place.
1: I know you have to follow a budget and plan for replacement of equipment and other items. Is there anything cutting edge or new technology that you're planning on or budgeting for?
0: We're constantly updating our fleet to make sure that the vehicles can respond and are reliable. Currently at Point Reyes, we just received a new fire engine and a new ambulance to meet the needs of the community. I'd say where we've seen huge advances is the fire detection cameras that are on mountaintops that can identify when there's smoke rising from the horizon. Early detection of those wildfires can get an earlier response, and we try to keep these fires as small as possible. The other thing that we're seeing with technology is we're starting a drone program, and with that drone program, we can use that for all different kinds of evaluation of natural disasters, whether that be earthquake damage, wildfire, or flood damage as well. And the sheriff's office already has a drone program for other applications, but I can see that being a huge tool for us, especially when we're mopping up fires and we're looking for hot spots both within the fire perimeter and outside, just so we don't have any rekindles.
1: Wow. And are you required to do continued education? So every year, do you have to go to conferences and things like that?
0: We do a lot of continuing education. We do a great deal in-house. We've got a tremendous training division that supports us there. But we do send people to classes, both in the area and away. We have quite a presence when it comes to continuing education.
1: That's great. Before we go, Ben, is there anything else you'd like to say in closing?
0: Well, Johnny, I want to thank you for having me here today. It's a pleasure.
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0: Small Things by Cassie Velaza. This is Democracy Now!, democracynow.org. I'm Amy Goodman. In another major Supreme Court decision, justices ruled states can prohibit transgender student athletes from competing in women's and girls' sports, upholding bans in Idaho and West Virginia. Justices ruled unanimously the state bans don't violate Title IX, the federal law against sex discrimination in education. They split 6-3 over whether the trans athlete bans are unconstitutional, with the conservative majority finding they do not run afoul of the 14th Amendment's Equal Protection Clause. The ruling was lauded by President Trump, who said on social media, big win. Senior counsel for the ACLU's LGBTQ and HIV rights project, Joshua Block, said in a statement, quote, this is a heartbreaking ruling. The reality is that the equality of transgender women and girls takes nothing away from and, in fact, promotes the equality of all women and girls, unquote. For more, we're joined by Chase Strangio, co-director of the ACLU's LGBTQ and HIV project. In December of 2024, Chase made history as the first openly trans attorney to present oral arguments at the U.S. Supreme Court. He joins us here in New York. Welcome back to Democracy Now!, Chase. Explain these two Supreme Court rulings.
1: Yeah, so I think it's important for people to understand just one big picture point here, which is that we have before the Supreme Court this decision about trans athletes' participation in sports, and the court is making a ruling on both Title IX, which is the federal law that prohibits sex discrimination in education, and the Equal Protection Clause. And of course, this is a precedential legal system. So if the court is offering a constrained reading of these statutory protections and constitutional protections, it's going to impact everyone, not just trans people. And so I just want to start with that. And then on the Title IX piece of the ruling, with sports, Congress passed an additional statute called the Javits Amendment, which does give a lot more leeway when it comes to the ways in which sports can be regulated. And so the court confined its Title IX ruling to the context of sports and, in essence, said that if we accept the premise that sex means sex assigned at birth, that this is a potentially reasonable way to manage the context of sports, which are zero sum. It's a very narrow Title IX ruling. On equal protection, we have the split in the court, in essence, saying that it doesn't violate the Equal Protection Clause of the 14th Amendment. Again, we're dealing with the 14th Amendment before this court to exclude categorically trans women and girls from women's sports. And that is obviously a devastating ruling, but again, very much cabined to the context of sports.
0: Put this into the broader context of intensifying attacks against the trans community and other decisions by the Supreme Court.
1: Yeah, I mean, I think we have to understand the way in which sports in particular was being used as a way to vilify trans people with two ultimate objectives, both from the Trump administration and from states around the country. The first is that there is an effort that we're seeing escalate to push trans people out of public life, out of our schools, out of our workplaces. And sports was hopefully going to be the wedge that conservatives used for a broad legal ruling that legitimized those efforts. And also, especially from the Trump administration, we're seeing attacks on trans people and as immigrants as part of the administration's central goal of expanding executive power and increasing the legitimacy of the Trump administration's authority over every aspect of our bodily autonomy and everyday life.
0: I want to turn to one of the plaintiffs in the case. This is Becky Pepper Jackson of West Virginia. Speaking when she first filed her lawsuit, at the time she was just 11 years old.
2: I first tried out for a school sport my sixth grade year for cross country. Everyone in my family is runners, so it was nice to get like help from them. I originally wanted to try out for the long distance team because that's what I had known and loved from cross country and running with my family. But my coach told me that if I were to just go for long distance, I wouldn't have made the team because it was much more competitive during track season. So she encouraged me to try shot put and discus, which, as it turned out, I really loved. Being able to compete alongside my peers was really fun for me because it taught me teamwork. I made a lot of friends, but most of all, I just had fun, and that's all I wanted to do. When my mom told me about the fact that I wouldn't be able to play the sports that I love, I was devastated. I asked my mom what my options were, and they said that we could talk to the ACLU and Lambda Legal, and that's when we filed our lawsuit with them.
0: Becky Pepper Jackson is now a 15-year-old high school sophomore. She recently won first place in the shot put at the state high school track and field championships and came in fourth in a discus competition in May. The state governor criticized her win, writing on social media, quote, "The state track and field championship confirms the fundamental unfairness of letting boys compete in girls' sports," unquote. Becky Pepper Jackson is believed to be the only person in the entire state the ban applies to. If you can respond to who Becky is and the significance of this and this issue of the focus on going after trans athletes. I heard Illinois Governor Pritzker yesterday saying about the Supreme Court ruling, we have three trans athletes that this affects of over 100,000 athletes.
1: Yeah, we're talking about an incredibly small number of athletes. There is Becky in West Virginia, and there's one athlete in Idaho. So that's two people. And again, Becky was 11 years old when she filed her lawsuit. She transitioned before she ever went through puberty. In 2021, when that lawsuit was filed, the rhetoric was very much about this so-called unfairness was about going through an endogenous, typical male puberty. Well, guess what? Becky never went through that puberty. Becky has all the typical characteristics of someone assigned female at birth, and she was terrible at running. She could not make the team and was told, you should become a thrower. She works hard. She every single day, and here she is being demonized just for trying to participate with her friends.
0: And as we wrap up, can you talk about the other athlete, Lindsay Haycox in Idaho?
1: Lindsay Haycox also, she wanted to play on a club intramural team in college. We're talking about the least competitive context you could imagine, and she just wanted to be a part of her collegiate experience. Both Becky and Lindsay just wanted to be part of teams, and here we are demonizing them when we have serious problems in this country.
0: So where do you go from here, Chase, with your work?
1: We continue to fight. Look, these are devastating rulings from the Supreme Court, both this term and last term. And yet in the lower courts, we're still achieving important victories that are delaying some of the most egregious harms from the Trump administration's attack on trans people. So in and out of the courtroom, we keep fighting. But we need people to understand that their freedom is bound up in ours. These rulings will affect them, too. And so if we aren't mobilizing together, then we're going to get these constrained interpretations of our civil rights protections. And ultimately, that's going to serve the Trump administration's objectives to ultimately make all of our lives more constrained and less free.
0: Chase Strangio, co-director of the ACLU's LGBTQ and HIV project. In December of 2024, Chase made history by becoming the first openly trans attorney to present oral arguments at the U.S. Supreme Court for United States versus Scrimeti. This is Democracy Now!, democracynow.org. I'm Amy Goodman. And another major Supreme Court ruling this week, justices voted 5-4 to uphold a Mississippi law that allows mail-in ballots to be counted up to 5 days after an election, as long as they're postmarked by Election Day. A ruling overturning the law could have seen hundreds of thousands of voters disenfranchised in future elections due to postal delays or because they live in remote rural locations. A New York Times review of the 2024 election found at least 725,000 such ballots. Chief Justice John Roberts, Justice Amy Coney Barrett joined with the liberal justice to make the majority. The ruling is a blow to President Trump, who sought to limit voting by mail, even though he himself votes by mail, while promoting conspiracy theories about mail-in ballots. Speaking to reporters in the Oval Office Monday, President Trump criticized the court's decision.
3: Well, because of the mail-in ballot ruling, which was a little bit surprising, gives people more time to vote illegally, let's say. But the SAVE Act is even more important, and that's the right. You have to be a citizen of our country. Okay, you have to show you're a citizen of our country, called citizenship. Well, that was a ruling that was, I think it was very detrimental to honest elections.
0: In his dissent, Justice Alito echoed some of President Trump's rhetoric linking mail-in voting with election fraud. He wrote, quote, Today's decision leaves open opportunities for voter fraud that may further undermine Americans' faith in the integrity of this country's elections. Diverse sources have recognized that mail-in ballots increase the potential for fraud, he said. For more, we're joined by Ari Berman, national voting rights correspondent for Mother Jones. His latest article is headlined in a rare blow to Trump. The Supreme Court just saved mail-in voting for now. Another recent piece, how Democrats can still win the redistricting war by 2028. Ari, welcome back to Democracy Now! Start off with the Supreme Court upholding mail-in voting.
4: Well, hi, Amy. Thank you for having me back on the show. It was a rare victory for voting rights and a rare victory for voting rights against Donald Trump. And basically what the Supreme Court did is it upheld these grace periods for mail ballots so that if your ballot is postmarked by Election Day, it can be counted in the case of Mississippi up to 5 days earlier. The laws vary in different states. But just to contradict what President Trump said, it's not delaying the election. The election is still taking place on Election Day. It's just giving people more time for their votes to be counted if there are things like postal delays, which we saw in 2020. And so it was a big deal because a ruling the other way could have disenfranchised hundreds of thousands of voters and injected chaos into the midterms. And so that's not going to happen now. It was still very disturbing, however, to hear Justice Alito and four of the conservative justices really echo a lot of Trump's lies about mail voting and claim that mail voting leads to voter fraud, which every study shows it does not. And so even though this was a victory for voting rights, my fear is that this is going to embolden Republicans to double down on their efforts to try to get rid of mail voting, including the Save America Act, Trump's a sweeping voter suppression bill, which he seems desperate to go to any lengths to try to pass.
0: I mean, Oregon votes completely by mail. Is that right, Ari?
4: Yeah, Oregon votes completely by mail. Washington votes completely by mail. California uses mail voting in large numbers. Lots of Republican-controlled states use mail voting in large numbers. Alaska, for example, Utah, for example. There's study after study after study that shows that mail voting is safe and secure. And a lot of Republicans use mail voting in places like Florida, in places like Arizona. Trump himself has voted by mail most recently in a special election in the spring. And so basically, smart Republican strategists don't want to end mail voting. But the fact is that President Trump is obsessed with this issue. He blames mail voting for the reason why he lost in 2020, even though that's not actually why he lost. And so mail voting is just one of a number of different options that people have to vote. You can vote by mail. You can vote early. If you still want to vote the traditional way, you can vote in person on Election Day. And giving voters those options is what leads to increased voter turnout. There's no evidence of voter fraud from mail voting. And it's really just unfortunate that not just the president, but justices on the Supreme Court are now echoing so many of these MAGA lies about mail voting.
0: In the wake of the court's ruling, President Trump again pushed for the passage of the SAVE Act. He posted on social media, quote, "There's only one reason to oppose cheating," he said. And he goes on to say, in a time when there is a powerful communist movement taking place in our country, one more dangerous in World War One, World War Two, Pearl Harbor, September 11th, all Democrats and our five Republican Senate holdouts must vote to save our country, he said. He has also called passing the SAVE Act a national emergency. Of course, what he's talking about in what is more dangerous than 9/11 and World War One and World War Two and Pearl Harbor are democratic socialists winning in this country. But can you explain what the SAVE Act is, even as Speaker Johnson just dismissed the House of Representatives?
4: Yeah, so the entire SAVE Act is predicated on a lie, which is that there's widespread voter fraud in elections, which there is not, and specifically that non-citizens are voting in large numbers in elections, which is demonstrably untrue. And so the entire thing is based on a lie, but it would do a number of things. It would not just require a voter ID to cast a ballot, which 21 million Americans don't have a current driver's license, but it would require, for example, proof of citizenship to register to vote. So you'd have to have a passport or a birth certificate to be able to register to vote. These are things that people don't carry around with them on a regular basis. It would make voter registration much more difficult. You'd have to register to vote at an elections office, which means that you could no longer register to vote online or by mail or at the DMV or all the places that people normally register. It has been expanded to essentially end mail-in voting, which would disenfranchise millions of voters. So it really is a MAGA fever dream of all the worst things that President Trump wants to do on voting in one bill. And I think there's a reason why it hasn't passed even a Republican-controlled Congress, because even a number of Republicans believe this goes too far. And by the way, it would hurt a lot of Republican constituencies as well. Rural voters, voters who vote by mail, voters who have changed their names and their birth certificate is different than their other documents. They could all be disenfranchised as well. So this bill is predicated on a lie, but it would disenfranchise tens of millions of voters if it became law.
0: In a major ruling on campaign finance, as we wrap up, Ari, the Supreme Court struck down a federal law that limited the amount of money that political parties can spend in coordination with a candidate for office. It was a 6-3 ruling. The court's conservatives wrote coordinated expenditure limits violate the First Amendment. But Justice Elena Kagan wrote, the court ushers back in the same opportunities for quid pro quo corruption that the contribution limits were meant to check, unquote. This comes as a new report by Public Citizen finds cryptocurrency, artificial intelligence, big tech, and online betting corporations have collectively spent nearly $300 million to influence federal elections in this election cycle alone. Ari.
4: Well, what it means is it's a continuation of the Citizens United decision from 2010 that gave billionaires far more power to spend unlimited sums in money. And the cost of campaigns has skyrocketed since then. And this is going to give billionaires even more influence in the political process, because now they're going to be able to give money directly to parties. They can give a lot more to parties than they can give to candidates. And that money is going to be routed back in support of candidates. And so if you're a billionaire that wants to have a big impact, you not only can give to a super PAC now, you can give millions of dollars to a political party, and that's essentially going to support candidates. Whereas before, there were limits on how candidates could coordinate with these parties. And so more dark money is going to flood the system. More billionaire money is going to flood the system. This is another way that the Supreme Court has put its thumb on the scale to help Republicans in the midterms, because Republicans have more money in these party committees than Democrats do right now. And they said this violates the First Amendment, but what's going to happen is it's going to lead to more outright corruption. If you're an Elon Musk, for example, that wants to have influence on an administration, you're now going to have another avenue in which you can donate tens of millions of dollars, and that's going to now directly support political candidates. And so it's just another distressing example of how the Supreme Court has flooded the system with more billionaire dark money.
0: Ari Berman, national voting rights correspondent for Mother Jones, will link to your pieces, among them in a rare blow to Trump. The Supreme Court just saved mail-in voting for now. Coming up on this 250th anniversary of the United States, we talk about the fight over reparations in Evanston, Illinois, and how that fits into this look back at history. We'll speak to Howard Law professor Justin Hansford. Stay with us.

0: 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Hi, my name is Dan, and I live in Nicasio. When I'm shoeing horses in West Marin, I listen to KWMR. And when I'm not in West Marin, I listen to KWMR on the World Wide Web.
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0: Well, I'm here in the kitchen. Trying to get the all my stuff put away here, and I've got some water just coming up here to boil. And let me see if I can't finish this up just before we go on to the next part here. Okay, I gotta get on this train because I've got to get to the train, folks. It's got to happen. And so, okay, we'll get there. Here we go. We got a new train. Here we go.
1: Foot on the rail.
0: Here we go. Okay. We're at the platform. We open the door. And there, in the studio, is Dave Cook.
2: Well.
0: Hey, the fishtail.
2: You got a new train, Johnny.
0: Got a new train, David.
2: Yeah, nice. Sounds almost electric.
0: It was in a hollow cave experiment that failed. It wasn't bad. It's all right. You know,
2: yeah.
0: Mix it up.
2: Oh, great. Good effort. I like a little surprise now and then.
0: Yeah, me too. Me too.
2: And a new train. Well, good. I missed you, buddy, last week. I missed you, and I missed anybody out there that might be listening here on KWMR, your local community radio. This is your local community radio food talk show. It's called Fish Tales. I'm your host, David Cook. We're back after taking a week off, and my horse was really sick, and there was other stuff happening, and I really missed you guys. And Johnny, it's good to be hooked up again.
0: Hey, it's good. All righty. So we're here at Fish Tales. It's the first day of July, right?
2: July, yes.
0: It's July 1st.
2: We're almost 250 years old.
0: Probably so. I understand that the dates have been swapped out.
2: Yeah, probably.
0: Yeah. We never know for sure about these things. But, hey, I don't know what happened yesterday. I'm talking about, you know, being able to rubber stamp it. Yeah.
2: It was just like yesterday in 1770 when the Continental Army discovered Johnny Cakes, and literally the Native Americans really saved their butts on that one because they were dying of malnutrition before they adopted indigenous practices taught to them by the indigenous people, like smoking food or
0: isn't that interesting?
2: Using fish as fertilizer or growing the three sisters, corn, bean, and squash.
0: Mm.
2: Yeah, 1770, that was a little while ago. That was it's hard to remember that far back, but I got a few more of those gems. The food through 250 years is... In this country, it's as American as Cheetos, and I will explain that a little later in the show. You are listening to Fish Tales. It's a call-in show, 415-663-8492. Right into the studio here, if you want to take a stab. We got a good trivia question, nice menu, of course, that consists of delicious articles out of the New York Times food section, the Marin Independent Journal food section, the National Food Days. We've got a lot of good stuff. Well, you know, when you take a week off, some of this information kind of stacks up in my crowded brain.
0: Well, yeah.
2: So it might be a little mishmash today.
0: Well, you know, I say, summer's pretty much coming into full swing now.
2: Mm-hmm.
0: And, so we get a little permission, I think, sometimes to just... kind of cruise through the show. We never know what's going to happen next.
2: No, and that's what I like about this show. We can plan it. We can write it down.
0: Mm-hmm.
2: We can put it in our pocket and bring it into the studio. But whether it's getting on the air, we don't know until it happens.
1: Well, we don't know if we got Sherry out there walking. If she is, hello, good morning to you.
2: Good, yes. Watch your step. Be careful
1: and,
2: out there.
1: Watch your step, exactly. Mm-hmm. And then we have my grandson, Anthony, is actually, maybe, it's possible. I wouldn't think it's really going to happen, but he's in Jamaica.
2: Oh, really?
1: As we speak, yeah.
2: Yep, and I hope he's probably eating some jerk chicken right now.
1: Well, probably so. And I was just, you know, I asked him if he, I let him know. He didn't reply. So I let him know he could give a call and be our first international caller.
2: I think so. Yeah, I mean, I think you're right about that, John.
1: I don't think we've had an international caller.
2: Well, speaking of which, 415-663-8492 right here in the studio.
1: Okay.
2: We're going to put on a little thinking music here. I think we can do that.
1: Okay.
2: Let's see if that works. No, there we go. Put on those thinking caps. Set those speed dials. And for a new or a used CD, that's your prize. If you can guess this trivial trivia question that I'm going to give you here right now.
1: Okay.
2: You ready?
1: I'm ready.
2: All right.
1: I'm chomping at the bit.
2: This deliciously decadent dessert is made by soaking strawberries in orange juice and Carico or Cointreau, which are both orange liqueurs, then serving them topped with whipped cream. It's as simple as that. I want to know what this dessert is called. It's a deliciously decadent but simple. It's made by soaking strawberries in orange juice and orange liqueur, then serving them topped with a sweetened whipped cream. Okay, it's one of many dishes named after the Russian royal family by French chefs. Or as the hunter would say, the Wesson royal family. The French chefs had a tendency, especially Escoffier, back in the 1920s, worked at the Carlton Hotel in London. He is credited with modern classical cuisine. He used this dish, invented it, and used it and put it on ice cream and called it an American dessert for Americans. But this dessert was actually renamed in the 1940s, taking away the ice cream, and it becomes this deliciously decadent dessert, soaking strawberries in an orange liqueur, serving them with sweetened whipped cream.
1: Somebody knows the answer to this question.
2: It is. And, you know, there's maybe a little bit of a giveaway. We have a neighbor in Inverness that could probably could know this, several actually. One, maybe even a namesake. But that's about as much of a hint right now that I'm going to give you. 415-663-8492. What do you call those soaked strawberries in orange juice and Cointreau? Simply with sweetened whipped cream on top.
1: Oh, nobody knows, you know.
2: And when those strawberries,
1: I wonder if that's if they serve that kind of thing in Jamaica.
2: Good question. We'll have to ask Anthony when he gets back.
1: We'll have to ask him. That'd be great if he gave a phone call. Yeah, Sherry said, "Hey, best wishes to Anthony." But I can tell you one thing for sure. He's not interested in being on the phone. He's got his girlfriend. He's got cliffs to jump off of. He went parasailing last second.
2: Did he?
1: Ago.
2: Okay. Well, yeah. I don't. What's the time difference, John?
1: 2 hours. Central time.
2: Oh, really? Okay.
1: Yeah, central time. Then you just go straight south from there.
2: Never.
1: Hey,
2: interested?
1: It's just down there below Cuba. I looked at the map.
2: Uh huh.
1: And yeah. But it'd be really fun if he. You know, he's got to have been eating some kind of Jamaican food, right?
2: No, I'm sure that he's Well, if he's in Jamaica, he's eating Jamaican food, I would assume, no matter what it is.
1: So.
2: He could be eating delicious strawberries soaked in Cointreau with whipped cream on it in Jamaica, and there it's Jamaican food. Yeah.
1: That's right.
2: Exactly.
1: A free CD out of David's little cubby.
2: It'll happen.
1: Cabinet.
2: Johnny, today is...
1: What the hell today is?
2: It's National Creative Ice Cream Flavor Day.
1: All right. I kind of go for that.
2: I don't know how they came up with that exact National Creative Ice Cream Flavor Day. They must have debated that in Congress as far as wording was concerned. That's the only way I can figure it out. It's not as simple, though, as National Ginger Snap Day, which is actually today as well.
1: I have some ginger snaps in my hand as I speak.
2: Isn't that just amazing how those kind of things cross over, you know, in this life?
1: I got it. I'm looking at them now. I usually like the kinds that have got some crystallized ginger in them, you know, like a little chunk.
2: Right,
1: you know?
2: Right.
1: But these are Dewey's, and these are not to be confused with Dewey Lewis.
2: Historical Dewey, yes.
1: Historical Dewey, yeah, exactly. I wonder what I'll be known as.
2: Maybe I shouldn't. I shouldn't say he's not passed away. I mean, it's not his. No, he's a history author and specialist on West Marin.
1: Oh, and amazing stories that he's accumulated and shared.
2: Great book too. Every time I pick up that book and just start flicking through it, I just get immersed in learning new things and about this area and the people that has inhabited it. I won't say that three times real fast.
1: I think that Sherry actually did get the answer to this question.
2: 415-663-8492.
1: You got a smile and dial, Sherry.
2: You know,
1: the way we do it here.
2: Well, that's all right. She can be right and not take, you know, and let somebody else cruise in. I'll give her that.
1: That's true. It's got kind of a musical name to it, I'd say.
2: I don't know if she's correct at all. We'll see. Maybe if she's Texan, you could give the answer. I guess you could give it a shot.
1: I guess it could be cherries. It's like with cherries, they have.
2: Oh,
1: cherries.
2: I see what you're saying.
1: Yeah,
2: she thinks it's a jubilee.
1: Yeah.
2: No, yeah. That's a really good guess, Sherry. Good guess. Don't stop walking though. Keep thinking because it's not Jubilee. Nope. We'll just put that one. I'll write that down. Sherry Jubilee. Nope.
1: Oh, here comes Matt. He's chiming in.
2: All right. Good. Yeah. You know, our research department is hard at work.
1: He says, "Don't forget." So don't forget that it's Canada Day.
2: It's Canada Day?
1: Today, yeah.
2: Oh, really? Well, that's interesting. Is there a food-related? Poutine Day in Canada? Is it like...
1: All right. Research department, we need to turn this into food relationships.
2: That's right. Let's keep this baby on track. Oh, my gosh. If you haven't gotten your food sections yet... In the Marin IJ Zest, there's kind of real summery-looking chicken on top of that. And they're calling it Mojo Chicken. And not unlike our decadent dessert, there's orange juice involved. And it's really your classic. I think most people kind of have either eaten or have done this recipe if they cook at home and grill chicken especially. Because to do a marinade of basically orange juice and spices, there's always got to be garlic cloves involved. There's got to be a jalapeno pepper, definitely some onions. If you're one of the 7% of people that has the gene that makes the enzymes in cilantro taste like taste like soap, then you may want to leave out the cilantro in the marinade. You could put in parsley, something to that effect. Lime juice, olive oil. You're going to use orange zest in that, is true. You're going to put some lime and some lime juice in it. Lime zest as well, a little bit of cumin and oregano. And you're going to combine that with your chicken legs. You're going to marinate those somewhere between 2 hours and 24, depending on how orange you want them to taste. I think a 24-hour marinade on chicken is almost essential. 2 hours if you're in a hurry and you're late to work and they're going to eat at a certain time. Yeah, but because go the other way. Even a 2-hour marinade or a 2-hour brine is going to make a difference in poultry, especially. Even if you don't have the 24 hours, it's worth it. It's going to take on flavor, and it's going to help basically hold moisture in. It's the way we've talked about brines before on this show before, about how they work, where they essentially will soak the salt and sugars, will pull moisture from an item of or a protein, and then when you cook it, it has a tendency to soak up any juices that are coming out instead of just releasing them in the pan, as well as helping take on flavors of whatever you're cooking it with at the time. And brines make all that happen. And usually, unless you thoroughly overcook it, you're going to end up with a much more moist and tender protein as far as that's concerned, especially with poultry, especially with wild poultry. I was talking with my roommate this morning about I was getting my car smogged in Novato, and there's a little shopping center next to the smog place, and I walked over looking at it. It was a dollar store, but then I noticed small shops down the way, and there was a Mediterranean food market, and there was a Peruvian market, both small stores, a couple doors down from each other. And so I went in just to check out the ingredients. You know, I'm killing a little time. I'm a chef by trade. I love to see different ingredients. Of course, in the Mediterranean food store, I recognize a lot. But there are some things kind of, Eurasian or Turkish or, I don't know, different labels and items that I may not be totally familiar with.
1: Right.
2: But in the Peruvian store, I went in and it was just really, really cool, just great, just like really clean, really small store. The shelves are bright and organized and totally stocked. And I hardly recognize anything on the shelf that's going along. And, I don't speak Spanish, but, I can read it kind of good. And if it's about food, usually I get a grasp of it. But this was just really a pleasure, and just the aroma, and the gentleman who was there, we were the only ones in the place, and he was very helpful. He asked me what I was looking for. I told him, well, I'm just looking, and I'm a chef, so I'm interested in all this. And he said, well, let me show you something. Speaking of brines, he took me back to this three-door glass front freezer where they had a plethora of frozen things from cactus leaves to all kinds of stuff. The thing that was kind of funny, though, is he reached in one side of it and reached way in the back, and he pulls out this basically a hairless, totally frozen guinea pig.
1: Okay.
2: Yeah, that's what I said. He's like, very popular in my country. I was like, not in mine. But then I thought, oh, of course, I'm going to joke with him. And what's the first things to come to mind on that sort of thing? It's like, not enough to, hardly enough to make a meal. Maybe little mentions of things like baby bacon or things like that. But I know, sorry to the vegan vegetarians out there, but, that's what it's like in Peru. What can I say? I don't usually do plugs, but it looks like Sabora Mexico restaurant in San Rafael on 4th Street is serving up some real authentic stuff. I think they must have got a new camera and a new photographer for the Marin IJ, because it really looks good, I'm going to have to say. On that note, there's another recipe in the Marin IJ Zest today that's that I liked, I think is interesting, especially, if you're not throw out one for the vegan vegetarians. And that's a chickpea Basically, it's a chick. It's like a chickpea quesadilla is what it is. But they use flatbread as well as tortillas, possibly, to make this. And it's a buffalo chickpea wrap, basically, is what it is. And it's done in the same style as a quesadilla, but it does include your tahini, you toast up your canned chickpeas, dry them out real good, maybe put them in a skillet, get some flavor out of that, put them in a bowl. You can kind of crush a few of them because it helps everything kind of hold together in the mixture. But you've got... let me see what's in here. We've got, of course, we've got garlic. It's a buffalo wrap, so you got to put some celery in there because, traditionally you got the hot sauce and the celery and the blue cheese. Same thing. They've got red onions in there. They've got about 1 cup of blue cheese in this recipe. And then basically they're marinating the chickpeas in the, hot sauce, whatever you want to use. There's Frank's Red Hot. There's everybody... or people that do eat that buffalo-style wings or whatever have you, usually have their favorite buffalo wing sauce that they have, which is usually something, it's not a straight Tabasco, but it kind of leans in that direction. But anyway, it's a good recipe for the buffalo chickpea wraps here in the Marin IJ Zest today. And another good picture of those tacos there at Sabora, Mexico. I might have to, now my car's hopefully getting fixed today, I might go take a little road trip and treat myself. I don't go out to eat that much.
1: That's great. That's good news, by the way, because I heard about your automobile.
2: Oh, yeah. Yeah, it's, I don't think they listen to the show down at Cheetah's, otherwise I'd be like spurring them on. Yeah, it's a water pump out, 10 days without a vehicle. I have never spent so much time in downtown Tamales as I have in the last 10 days.
1: Really? That's good.
2: It is really good. I mean, I've really enjoyed it. There's a whole different tourist crowd that comes through there on their way down to Dillon Beach and the campgrounds. There's still, even though the William Tell is still closed, the restaurant up there, there is, Carlos has his food truck out there. He formerly ran the deli up there. If you're a fan of the deli in Tamales, is now Shannon, the Route 1 Bakery, owned by Shannon Doherty, run by by Natalie, and the bread there is just the bread, and the pastry, everything is there. They make they're making vegetable stocks, chicken stocks. You can buy right out of a deli case out there in the bakery. They do some savory foods as well, kind of grab and goes to kind of fill in the lack of food up in Tamales right now. There's that maverick outfit called Monday Dinners that are doing a dinner pickup on Monday nights in Tamales as well. So good luck to everybody on that. We're looking forward to when that William Tell gets up and going again. Rumors abound about local entities being involved and getting ready to revive the restaurant in Tamales, so we'll see how that goes in updates and upcoming shows. Let me say that.
1: Nice.
2: Yeah.
1: Nice.
2: And let me see, what else we got going here? Maybe, I'm not really sure, but, nobody's got real calls on this. 415-663-8492. What is this delicious dessert called? It's decadent. It's made with soaking ripe strawberries in orange juice and orange liqueur, a curacao or a cointreau. Then serving them topped with sweetened whipped cream. It's as simple as that, excuse me. And the hint is it's one of many dishes named after the Russian royal family by French chefs. They had a tendency to compliment the royal Russian families, and there's a few dishes with the same name, and this would simply start off as strawberries wet. We've established, if you weren't around earlier, it's not Jubilee What might it be? 415-663-8492, right here into the studio. We can have a good time. Well,
1: yeah, give us a call. Give us a call if you're sitting out there. Come and play with us.
2: Yeah, we're gonna. In a couple of minutes here, we're gonna take a little break, and then we're gonna come back and hopefully somebody nails that question. We're gonna talk about a few things. Do you know? Do you know Ina Garten, John?
1: We went to different schools together at different times.
2: I thought you were gonna say we were in prison together.
1: Fortunately, I'm actually able to skip that one in this lifetime.
2: Okay, well, I'm going to let you know who Ina Garten is and what's going on with her, and I think you'll realize you know her. You know her, John. Also, you know, you can't get out of the news, even food news. You can't get away from AI, and we're going to see how it's going to affect the food, the way we eat as Americans in this country. And I was doing a little research. I didn't know it really existed, but I actually saw it in action. It's everything from harvesting, how farmers are embracing AI, from cow milking robots to weed zapping lasers. And I saw a Columbine with this big boxes on the front of it, like it's a harvester, but they're lasers, and they can pick out the weeds in between the potato plants and zap them as it goes along without even
1: Kiss
2: touching
1: me
2: them
1: in the morning. Are you kidding?
2: It is a crazy thing to see.
1: Yeah. Oh, man, killing weeds with a laser, that's brilliant.
2: It is, but you know, it's going to put the hoe out of business.
1: Yeah, well, that's got legs to it.
2: Yeah, let's take a break, buddy.
1: Let's go to break, and then we'll talk when we get back.
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0: Well, that was sweet, wasn't it?
1: That was pretty sweet. You know, it was casual. Just kind of like, take it easy. It's, middle of the week.
0: Yeah. I mean, well, I'll be honest with you, John. I'm just feeling a little rusty. You know,
1: take a week off
0: and...
1: Hey, you know, we have a...
0: not doing my tongue twisters and, you know, how would I know that Canadian Day had maple syrup treats along with the poutine and butter tarts?
1: Mm-hmm.
0: You know, that's what they like in Canada. I wouldn't know that except to our crack research team. Yes.
1: Well, how about the Andre Walker system?
0: Yeah?
1: Yeah, that's an alphanumeric system of classifying what?
0: Good question.
1: Crustaceans,
0: books,
1: or hair? The Andre Walker system is an alphanumeric system of classifying what? Crustaceans, books, or hair?
0: Well, I would go crustaceans, being a food show. Yeah? No? What?
1: Yep, hair.
0: Okay.
1: Andre Walker system is an alphanumeric system of classifying hair.
0: Oh, I thought I lost you there for a minute. Oh, okay.
1: Who would ever have thought that somebody would even do something like that?
0: That's true. I would ask more about that, except for hair and food is not really a good combination. Hair and food.
1: But years ago, Dave, I remember. I mean, I had meatloaf, and, you know, there were flies in the sucker.
0: You
1: come across a fly in your meatloaf, you can't, and you're starving.
0: Wait a second. Was it like post-baking the meatloaf, or was it kind of baked in?
1: Oh.
0: Could you tell?
1: Baked in it completely, yeah.
0: Wow, you'd think a fly would break down in a meatloaf. You could hardly tell.
1: No.
0: You got a good eye.
1: And then I got a photograph of one yesterday. I did, a fly, by my garbage disposer. Now, this is food-related. So, I took a photograph of it. And the reason I did was I wanted to really see if I could see how many eyes. And I realized they have like 10,000 eyes.
0: Yeah, I don't know. I don't know about that. I mean, I know they're supposed to have a very impressive sight system, unlike ours.
1: Yeah, they can see everything in all directions, and so we don't stand a chance at swatting them.
0: Can I ask you what you're eating, John?
1: Yeah, it's bacon. And it's
0: you're making me jealous. I can't have food in the studio. You know that.
1: This is the reason that I'm here.
0: Oh, Lordy.
1: And yeah, a little apple strudel with a little bit of a sharp cheddar and a little piece of locally prepared peppered maple bacon.
0: Ooh. John.
1: It's pretty awesome, I gotta say this.
0: Good man. Well, you know, I think it's appropriate just because this is a food talk show. The number here is...
1: That means you can't eat while you're on the air.
0: 415-663-8492. No, I can't, I don't, and I totally respect the studio... rules of
1: sure. We could have callers call in and invite you to call in and while you're eating something, and then tell us what you're eating and describe the texture and the tastes and you know, kind of let us.
0: I like that, John. Yeah, I mean,
1: we could dine together on the air.
0: To call Fishtails, you don't have to be participating in the trivia question. You could just call up and say, hey, 415-663-8492. What do you call strawberries soaked in orange liquor and topped with a sweet whipped cream, originally invented by Auguste Escoffier in the 1920s at the Carlton Hotel in London? He served it over ice cream, but later it was renamed by a gentleman who had a restaurant in Hollywood, in Beverly Hills, to be exact, in the 1940s. And he was kind of an imposter. He wasn't related at all to a Russian royal family, but he changed his name to sound like it, and therefore the dessert was renamed after him and after his restaurant, for that matter, in Hollywood in the 1940s. Strawberries, whipped cream, orange liqueur. 415-663-8492. Great New York Times food section today. Yep, we've got a couple of good recipes. They're into chilies today, as far as hot chilies are concerned, and in a good way. We're not talking about blasting out super hot chilies, but we are talking about a spaghetti aglio olio with zucchini, which is a... It's, well, I would say it's not a brothy pasta. What it is the liquid that exudes from the little bit of pasta water from the pasta, the juices that come out of the zucchini and blend with the little bit of diamond crystal, some parmesan, some fresh parsley, and then you you finish it with a good extra virgin olive oil, which kind of emulsifies that onto the whole spaghetti dish, and you're using, basically a medium hot chili de arbol, you might call it, or it's a mild to hot red chili, and it depends. You could use chili flakes to do it, and that's what I would do instead of trying to go out and find that particular.
1: Yeah, peppers. Yeah,
0: chili. Just put a couple chili flakes in there when you start cooking the zucchini, and it's, you got spice, cheese, olive oil. You don't want anything more than that. And then the salsa matcha recipe too is a crazy, wonderful condiment that's basically a garlic chili sauce. Basically, a garlic chili, and you add nuts and vegetable oils. Did you puree it in a blender? It's not totally pureed. It's kind of crunchy. It's like what do they call it? Chili crisp with a crunch, in a way. And that's basically recipes in the New York Times food section today. But the cool thing is they're tracking down the evolution or the innovation of food in America over the last 250 years. And as we stated early in the show about the indigenous peoples of this country kind of saving our butt with the Revolutionary War and teaching us how to make Johnny cakes, which is simply corn and water put together. There's nothing that's going to go bad. You cook it over fire. And they'll get you to the next battle. What can you say? But also, as far as nutrition is concerned, you know, using the fish, how to smoke things, and planting and eating the three sisters, the corn, beans, and squash together. And that's really helped. But by the 1780s, John, mac and cheese, buddy. Yeah, when Thomas Jefferson, who really liked to hang out in Paris... he would bring in James Hemings, his chef and slave, along with him. He had the French chefs basically teach James the art of French cooking, bringing it back to Monticello. And one of them was the macaroni pie, which they called it. Macaroni cheese made with noodles and boiled milk, layered with cheese, baked in a Dutch oven. Mac and cheese, 1780s. But then, it wasn't until 1790s that the first American cookbook was written. Amelia Simmons published American Cookery. It's the first cookbook written by an American for Americans. Even though it kind of had a lot of British dishes in it, you know?
1: Well, come on.
0: Well, I mean, it wasn't that far out, you know. So, but she did, and she did introduce recipes that now are Thanksgiving staples. You know, the pumpkin pie, cranberry sauce, and pairing it with turkey. 1790. Yeah, about 1800s early, the ice trade started. They started cutting big chunks of ice out of the frozen rivers, and they basically, it was a luxury item that eventually ended up being delivered in wooden crates lined with zinc and tin to as a home delivery. They didn't have to heavily salt and dry or smoke their proteins to keep them from rotting. And so ice came in to be. By 1810, the first canned food was happening. It was modeled after a technique developed in France. The funny thing was, in 1810, we started the first canning factory, which, you know, it's, then you could ship the food for miles and miles and it wouldn't go bad. The problem is the can opener wasn't invented until the 1850s. So for about 40 years, people used hammers and chisels and axes, or they just threw the can in the fire to melt the kind of lead soldering that kept the can together. Doesn't sound too healthy. But
1: we didn't know.
0: Or you could seriously hurt yourself opening the can, which to this day, you know, you could still hurt yourself if you're not careful. So 1820s, the dawn of fine dining. And I think we've all heard of a restaurant called Delmonico's. There are a couple Swiss Italian brothers. Giovanni and Pietro Delmonico opened Delmonico's in 1820 in New York City and established the first white linen kind of printed menus. It was a real novelty because most people, if you're eating in public, you're eating at communal tables in a tavern, boarding house, or something like that. So, yeah, this restaurant was the first one to create a safe space for women to dine without a male escort, and raising American cooking to somewhat of a art form. Baked Alaska, and of course, the Delmonico's namesake steak, which is a super thick cut, cooked to order and basted in butter. And so 1820s. By the 1830s, John, yeah, they started thinking about health. And it usually comes out of a profound religious beliefs. But a Presbyterian minister named Sylvester Graham, he preached that mass-produced food, meat, and alcohol overstimulate the body and lead to corrupt sexual behavior, Don.
1: Oh, boy.
0: Yeah, so
1: no wonder my life looks like it looks.
0: So he invented the graham cracker.
1: Good idea.
0: Yeah. It's, and you know, I'll have to say the whole philosophy and the act of creating this whole wheat, coarsely ground wheat cracker really kind of set the groundwork for countless lucrative American health food kicks and wellness movements, which we know so well these days.
1: Mm-hmm.
0: By the 1840s, Chinese food, Bubba, the old Chinese gold, the California gold rush, and Canton opens in San Francisco. It's the first Chinese restaurant in America. 1850s, you got well, basically, the American food system kind of starts its march towards big ag. In the 1850s, they started whittling down those large crews of workers that it took to harvest and to package, and the mechanical reaper was involved, right up to what I mentioned earlier. Now, they're zapping the weeds with lasers.
1: This is brilliant.
0: Yeah. But
1: I wonder if they're going to, like, the next thing will be you go to your Ace Hardware, and then you'll have you just buy a friggin' weeder.
0: Yeah, it's
1: a laser thing. Just
0: boom.
1: Good.
0: Yeah, yeah, it differentiates from what you want to keep to what you don't. Yeah, it's pretty interesting.
1: Well, it's kind of like they have an app for phones now where you can point it, the camera, at a plant, and it'll tell you what the plant is. And if it doesn't look healthy, then it'll give you a solution of what you can feed it to bring it back to life. Maybe the same thing will be for people's in the yard, in their houses, and like that. We're looking at nailing this thing, glyphosate. You know, getting that out of the food supply.
0: Well, let's hope so. It's not looking real good, judging the fact that the Supreme Court just said that you can't sue Monsanto or the makers of Roundup. It's a Roundup age we're living in these days, and
1: sure, it's kind of like closed loop. You don't get a chance to even have a say about what you might be not being healthy for your family.
0: Well, nope. We don't want poison. We don't want the poison in West Marin. Keep it out. Read those signs. In the 1860s, John. 20 million immigrants from Southern and Eastern Europe all showed up on the East Coast and they brought their cooking and their food traditions. It was quite a mix. And of course, a century later, what do we got? Another immigration shift, and it's introduced food from countries like Mexico, Vietnam, Korea into the American culinary vernacular, which is what this country's all about. Oh, Lord. And then last week we had, we made a Korean clay pot chicken with spring rolls and jasmine rice. It was very good. 1870s, first refrigerator rail car. So they're the meat packers. Got into it. They could, they were taking big chunks from frozen lakes, making refrigerated train cars. Therefore, they could ship beef nationwide and thus spawning the modern meatpacking industry.
1: Yeah, but then, you know, you take a look at it, and it's like when you see a truck. You get behind one of these trucks, and and there's water splashing all over. It could be 100 degrees outside. There's water splashing all over the highway.
0: Yeah.
1: That's just, filled with ice. That's funny.
0: Well, thank God they had the ice, because in 1880s came Coca-Cola. Mm-hmm. Yeah, chemist John Stith Pemberton is happily selling his wine tonic infused with cola nuts, coca leaves, and he's based out of Atlanta. But then the Atlanta votes to ban alcohol in the 1880s. So he took out the wine, but he left in the caffeine and the cocaine. It became very popular, obviously. They removed all or at least most of the cocaine by 1903 and completely by 1929 out of Coca-Cola. But what it did do is the first omnipresent marketing, they might call it. It's slapping its distinctive red logo on everything. Mirrors, calendars, everyday objects. That's Coca-Cola.
1: Well, you know, and that I moved from San Francisco with my mom, and they built a bowling alley, and they got a partner in the bowling alley in Danville. And the guy was a cabinet maker, so what he was doing in that business was weird. But, But he would buy Coca-Cola in the glass bottles at 12 ounces.
0: Mm-hmm.
1: And he would buy them by the case.
0: Yep.
1: And then he would keep, in the back of the bowling alley, he would keep the Coca-Cola machine there. And this guy would literally, you know, he'd drink like a half a case every day, or maybe even more.
0: Oh, my gosh.
1: Of Coca-Cola. Now, I understand if you pour it over coins, for example, it'll make a coin change color. And I think you can take you can shine up a penny with it. And what else, you know?
0: It will. It'll take the rust right off your car, John.
1: Or your battery. You pour it on your battery terminals when you see that corrosion going on. Hey, listen, Dave, I got one thing to say before we get out of here.
0: Do you? Well, I only got up to the 1890s, John. I guess we're going to have to finish the rest up to the 2020s next week's show.
1: That would work. That would work, wouldn't it?
0: I'll keep it. Okay. It's interesting. Then I'm going to hold the secret to Cheetos for next week, okay?
1: Okay, folks, that's important now. That gives you a good damn reason to tune in next week.
0: Yeah, next week we'll talk about that, and we'll also talk about how the deck is stacked against healthy eating, especially for our kids. It's really about big tech and big food.
1: Okay.
0: What do you got, John?
1: Okay, today.

0: Absolutely. No, we need to be inclusive. The division is amazing. This fourth seems different to me, John, just for my own personal one programmer's opinion. I'm glad I didn't go to the fair in Washington. That would have been quite disappointing. But I think it basically is that and the reflecting pool are real metaphors for the divisions and the crud going on in our country right now.
1: But we also have a trivia question to make sure we get the answer.
0: That's true.
1: Before Gene comes on.
0: That's not all bad. We got people out there rooting for us. Things are going to get better because we know not only is strawberries soaked in Cointreau, topped with sweetened whipped cream, is called Strawberries Romanoff.
1: Hooray! Somebody got it.
0: But we also know that it's all in the sauce, and it's always about love. Thanks for listening, everybody.
1: Okay. And take care, Steve. Next week.
0: Take care, Johnny. I love you, buddy.

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Poetry Now, number 187, and all true patriots can get into heaven. Oh my. Poetry, why? Because we love you, we love you. And we're everywhere. Even up on Mount Tamalpais, which I'll explain in a bit after I say, what? Poetry, what? Well, it's a rhythmical, imaginative perspective of your experience. Have you ever been experienced? Yeah. Who? You, me, anybody. You just gotta grab a Ticonderoga number 2 and put it down on paper and then read it out loud. Poetry's meant to be heard out loud every chance you get. Yeah. Happy July 1st. To be alive on a mid-September morn, fording a stream, barefoot, pants rolled up, holding boots, pack on sunshine, ice in the shallows, northern Rockies, rustle and shimmer of icy creek waters, stones turn underfoot, small and hard stones, cold nose dripping, singing inside, creek music, heart music, smell of sun on gravel. I pledge allegiance to the soil of Turtle Island, one ecosystem in diversity under the sun, with joyful interpenetration for all.

the crystal in Tamalpais. In Tamalpais is a big crystal. An acquaintance told me the story. A Miwok who was giving his grandfather's medicine bag to the Kroeber Museum in Berkeley. He said this man took him over the mountain Tamalpais. At a certain time in the year, I believe it was about the time of the winter solstice, because then the tides are really low. They stopped and gathered a certain plant on the way over the mountain. On their way to the Bolinas Beach, calm patch, where there is a big rock way out there. Go out to the rock. Take out the medicine bag, the crystal that matches the crystal in Tamalpais. And if your heart is not true, if your heart is not true, when you tap the rock in the calm patch, a little piece of it will fly off and strike you in the heart and strike you dead. And that's the story, the first story I ever heard about Bolinas. That's Joanne Kiger. She was married for many, many years to Gary Snyder. He's 96 years old. Still with us, bless you. I read his poem for the 4th of July today, since I won't be on the air on the 4th. I used to read it when I read the Declaration of Independence in the foot races at Inverness, Gary Snyder's poem, chosen by the Earth Prayers for the 4th. Ah, to be alive. I pledge allegiance to the soil of Turtle Island, one ecosystem in diversity under the sun with joyful interpenetration. For all. And his love of his life, Joanne, who passed away in 2017, I believe. They lived together in Bolinas for a long time and then up into the mountains. And I wonder if our current president, demon, monster, if he went to that rock at the calm of the beach in Bolinas and struck that flint and the spark hit his heart, what would happen? You pig. But we pray for the pig, confused and surrounded by hate vectors. Pray for the pig in the missions of nausea and gas. Pray for the greed pig, lost among money, need, and ledgers. Pray for the war pig, writhing and cursing in foam fits of war. Pray for the glory pig, licking the leather of fame with snout snorkels and pig gobble. Pray for the poet pig, slobbering for the laurel, grabbling the sunshine, lusting for acceptance with a string of words in the void. Pray for the silence pig, lost in lonerhood while pregnant women bleed to death in the alleys of the poor. We pray for the lost gray honky, surly and despising, lost in comfort land and self and family and money. Onward, earthlings, kiss the radiance, worship yourselves, and pray for the pig. Thank you, Ed Sanders. I believe he's still with us. Oh, my. We are pounding it out here. And why not?

0: Lord have mercy. Bless his soul. Van Vandermotten. Had the pleasure of working with him once with Axel Nelson and a few other cats that we all got together for the 50th anniversary of the old Dance Palace. And we sang a Jackson Browne song that my little brain, well, maybe it's big, I don't know, but it's failing me every so often. And I am trying to remember the name of the song. Let me see if we can, oh, no, we don't want to go there. Something again. It was a really powerful song. And I'm looking for discography, you know, the disc, whatever they call it. My God, he's 77. Mel Brooks just turned 100. I mentioned Gary Snyder at 96. I'm heading towards 80 myself, which is just frightening when I think about it in a way. Or maybe it's not frightening in that I'm here on KWMR with a little bit of poetry now. And I've already hit with Joanne Kiger and Gary Snyder and Ed Sanders. And we pray for the pig. He's trying to celebrate the 4th of July in his own way, which is repulsive and evil, to say the least. These are my opinions, not necessarily that of the KWMR, but Uncle Gene, or as the fool in King Lear would say, "Oh, Nuncle Lear, thou shalt grow wise before thou grow old." And I'm thinking of the multiple dimensions of poetry, and I have in my hand right now Poetry, the magazine, the July-August edition for 2026. And each year, the Oxford University Press picks a word that is meant to somehow encapsulate the mood of the past 365 days. In 2025... Oxford picked rage bait, which, while technically two words, reflects the proliferation of inflammatory content that is necessary, or excuse me, that is nearly inescapable online. I'm having trouble with my eyes as usual. But today they chose, or for this year they chose, resilience. The fact that we are still here, still reading and writing poems in the face of genocides, civil wars, and wannabe despots ginning up conflict for no reason speaks to our resilience. As Lucille Clifton writes in "Won't You Celebrate With Me?" "Come, celebrate with me that every day something has tried to kill me and has failed. Every day something tries to silence us, yet we persist." How wonderful. Poetry as resistance is simultaneously grounded in the past, present, and future. Poets etch their inerasable histories in tercets and ghazals and many different types of poems. And the first poem in the edition is by Tariq Dobbs, queer poet, in Minneapolis. I awake to neighbors and their whistles, my boyfriend running across the lawn, and everything still frozen. I blink at the news. I nod with the talking heads. I get another poem in my inbox from someone out of town for Alex or Renee. People, we mean. Well, my hands are freezing. I chat with a nurse at the bus stop. We're all going on strike to stress test the second civil war. I refresh the browser. What will men who moderate the online encyclopedia call it next year? In 10 years, I'm looking for a goose down comforter. Let me see if I can get that a little bit better. I'm sorry. We're all going on strike. This is what the nurse said at the bus stop. To stress test the second Civil War. I refreshed the browser. What will men who moderate the online encyclopedia call it next year? In 10 years, I'm looking for a goose down comforter with high fill power plus a purse fit for a man of my stature. On television, the judge deliberates how many orders have been violated. My brother asks, do I need to visit? I use all the hot water my electric kettle fails. Which remedy is recommended by the Times editorial board? My therapist sends another check in email. I walk out to the front porch. The torn skin on my thumb hasn't healed. All winter I press record. A chickadee is chirping on the soffit. Nowhere visible. The time is now. The time is not now, but later. In Minneapolis. The poem is difficult. How many orders have been violated? My brother asks, do I need to visit? I'm going to visit my brothers in Illinois at the end of this month. The visit for a wedding of my brother's daughter, my niece. Sarah's getting married to Ryan. I may have mentioned that last week. Do I need to visit? I do need to visit, and I will. I use all the hot water. My electric kettle fails. I use all the hot water. Line break. My electric kettle fails. Line break. Which is remedy for what? I don't know. Which remedy is recommended by the Times? Oh, boy, we learn by doing. That's a poem by Derek Dobbs from the Poetry Now edition for the July, August of 2026. And there's also a Daniel Duran poem, which is in Spanish, translated by Jordan Lansom. That's the second poem from the Spanish. Sitting on the patio, he takes the last puff of a cigarette and in his head bets against himself. If the butt makes it over the wall, he'll live to 100. If not, nada. He launches the butt with two fingers. It flies 4 inches above the wall. He doesn't get up. By now, the hose must have already expelled all the hot water it had inside and will be running cool, ready to douse the plants. January Afternoon is the title of that poem. So there's kind of a theme today, resilience in poetry and age, things getting old on a whole other level. Van Vandermountens song, oh, he was so wonderful, he sang so well. I'm still trying to think of the Jackson Browne down something. Oh boy, terrible. And he did harmonies with me, and Jack was on the harmonica, and there was a mandolin player, and I'm losing his name. I'm losing my mind, sort of, kind of, not really, but it's just a silly thing to say when you're being silly. Are you silly? I have some ideas for the poems to continue. And I mentioned in the beginning, poems are everywhere. And I recently walked into the station here, into the building, and there was a person sitting there at the table. She asked me about poetry. I want to live a life of poetry. And she said, you have to be printed or accomplished poet to be on the show. Heavens no. I'm trying to get to the page. And so she sent me some poems. And she said in the email, which I printed, I have many, many more to share. Here are several. And thanks so much for being willing to consider my work. Of course. And her work is wonderful. And here's the intellectual. I could speak my mind with my eyes closed and frequently do. It is so soothing, this rustling of ideas. It eases me out of my body, transfiguring pain, making my head thick with comparisons, squeezing the breath so no wind of anxiety blows through. But you come tapping at my window, rapping on the floorboards, thumping in the attic, and my skin jumps, catching me by surprise, pulsing towards you with my foolish blood in hot pursuit. The journeys of the mind spin far out beyond the galaxies, and the universe is frozen in a thought. But the body weeps at the cowardice of these adventures. Excuse me, these adventures longs for the comfort of love and opens itself in secret. You challenge my wanderings with a certain knowledge of my inner space, more profound than my dreamiest imaginings of desire. Here, you say, just here, and I am with you in myself and all over heaven. You know, I think in the printing of this poem, it skipped a line. Let me see. The journeys of the mind spin far out beyond the galaxies, and the universe is frozen in a thought, but the body weeps at the cowardice of these adventures, longs for the comfort of love, and opens itself in secret. You challenge my wanderings with a certain knowledge of my inner space, more profound than my dreamiest imaginings of desire. Here, you say, just here, and I am with you in myself and all over heaven. Heaven is a place where nothing ever happens. Someone once said that. So, I would like to have some fun a bit here. Are we having fun now? I'm not sure. Let's find out.
1: Put some shake in your shaker. A little quake in your quaker. A little rock in your sock. If you have been following this music for a while, you will note that this is one of the first major changes in the music, the addition of brass and percussion and some new members.

0: Well, my friends, isn't that wonderful? A little bit of Howard Johnson blowing that groovy saxophone solo. And I went to my little phone. Isn't it amazing? We carry these phones around, and I got to Julie Mott's poem. And I think my printers messed with some of these things. So I'm going to read that poem intellectual again. I could speak my mind with my eyes closed, and frequently do. It is so soothing, this rustling of ideas. It eases me out of my body, transfiguring pain, making my head thick with comparisons, squeezing the breath so no wind of anxiety blows through. But you come tapping at my window, rapping on the floorboards, thumping in the attic, and my skin jumps, catching me by surprise, pulsing towards you with my foolish blood in hot pursuit. The journeys of the mind spin far out beyond the galaxies, and the universe is frozen in thought, but the body weeps at the cowardice of these adventures, longs for the comfort of love, and opens itself in secret. You challenge my wanderings with a certain knowledge of my inner space, more profound than my dreamiest imaginings of desire. Here, you say, just here. And I am with you in myself and all over heaven. Thank you, Julie, for that beautiful poem. And I'm going to go back and look at what I printed to see. How much is that doggy in the window? No, how much is left off and all these things that happen while the mind is going on? It's time. I'm a little bit past the underwriter situation. And I will look to see who we're celebrating today. The folder is closed. Let me go to... Today on that's July 2nd. Today's the 1st, isn't it? Or am I way behind already? No, today is the 1st. Let's find out for sure. Yeah. And they've got the 2nd here, but where's July 1st? That's the 23rd. Well, you know, you get to listen to all these mistakes here on KWMR right here, dude. And, oh my goodness, this is wonderful. I get to go to a very special place. Today's underwriter, St. Columba's Inverness. KWMR is underwritten by St. Columba Inverness Episcopal Church and Retreat House. St. Columba's Church holds sermons and gatherings, and a retreat house offers in-person retreats to individuals and small groups. More information about St. Columba's podcast and events at stcolumbasinverness.org. Yes. I also have an amphitheater there, which used to have classical music, then it became overgrown. And then Matt and Sharon went in there with a lot of other volunteers and restored the amphitheater. And now there's a nice stage and background wall to paint. Gene Fisher's helped out a couple times. And different artists putting up sets. And it's going to be sick to death this year in the early part of September. An adaptation translation by Jeff Hoyle of Molière's The Imaginary Invalid. I think I mentioned I get to play Dr. Smellwell. And all I do on stage is grunt and groan. Arr! My lines are already memorized and have been for many, many years because I grunt and groan a lot. Thank you, St. Columba. It's an amazing, wonderful place. Father Vincent is really a gift to the community. And I'm going to take a musical break again and return in just a moment with a very profound poem that's going to take up the rest of the time, I believe. Well, right at the end of that song, thank you very much, but let's just move on, old Taj, and see what you got here.
1: To the country and paint my mailbox blue.
0: Good idea.

Taj at the Fillmore a long time ago with brass and percussion, as he introduced that song before. And he's going to be playing in the Bay Area soon with Keb Mo. Might be cool. So check that out. Anyway, this issue of the New Yorker, the June 29th issue, as usual, has two poems. Poetry. I want to live a life of poetry. And there's a poem, a two-pager. Well, it covers two pages of the magazine. It's Linda Gregerson's incredible poem called On Forum. And forum, simple little four-letter word, not the other F four-letter word, fortunately, which I'd like to go... No, never mind. And I had to do this. I didn't want to just trust AI, which is cool. The fourth definition on AI was archaic, meaning the archaic meaning beauty for forum. But I went to my Oxford dictionary, which has a huge amount of pages for it, for the definition of forum. It would, on a Webster dictionary, it would be two or three pages, I think. On forum, forma, the Latin, primary shape, primarily shape, configuration, visible aspect of thing, an image, a body considered in respect to its outward shape. Scholastic philosophical, essential principle determinant of a thing. The essential principle determinant of a thing. A character, nature, grade or degree, rank, model type, pattern, excuse me, proper figure, manner, method, a method, I'm having difficulty reading my own writing, oh Lord, and the archaic again, beauty. So the title of the poem, On Form, and it goes through a tremendous amount of things, and the technique on the form of this poem, so to speak, is there is a dot occasionally separating lines of the poem, the dot signifying that take a breath, something else is about to follow, a pause, another part perhaps. So here we go in the beginning, on form. West, outside my window, so the sunrise, what I see of it, is indirect, and at its best. I'd say this year, okay, Gene, okay, let's try it again, on form. West, outside my window, so the sunrise, what I see of it, is indirect, and at its best. I'd say this time of year my favorite, when the trees are undistracted into flourishing, the topmost branches bare in all their glory, turning radiant with welcome, and the one tree farther, a farm away, lit up above the scrublands as if chosen, as we are, for a blessing we don't deserve. But how do you manage for faith, she said. Our coffee had come in discardable cups. And in her eyes and in the still unscumbled planes of her face, so young, the question she's kind to ask, too kind to ask, and how have you let it come to this? I'm trying to write an essay, I said, about forum. Forum.
Already our sorry remnant of snow is giving up, which means the roads will be wretched again. They love to return to mud. The Romans, whatever you think of them, did this better. Ditched and campered, layered roadbed 5 feet deep. Lime from the likewise layered rock that once was coral and algae and shell, ash that was once a volcano. I'll confess, the warmer weather has its virtues too. The butterflies, for instance, the ones in the news, indigo, at the midline, dustings of silver on the double wing, both fore and hind, the chalk hill blue. We love them for their beauty, but the ants indifferent to beauty, for all we know at least, as we construe it, love to milk their honeyed larva. We'll feed on you, darlings, while they're otherwise defenseless. Guard the cells we've built for them underground, and when they're ready, let them go. Chalk, because their one food grows on chalky soil. Trial and error, wit and will, and conscripts by the thousands for the labor and the laying out. But how, in the history of ancient or accident, had humanity come upon quick lime, which added to concrete means something not in nature can, like nature, heal? The science is quite beyond me, and the Romans will have thought about it otherwise, not having the advantage of a spectroscope. The more we know, the more we know the world's wonder. It is a wonder. We're apprenticed, every one of us, to stone. Linda Gregerson's poem on forum. Difficult to say the least. So I'm going to go back and go through some parts of that poem and see what you think. So as I already mentioned, form is a very complicated word, very multiple meanings to it. The beauty, the shape of something. And I'm going to give you some notes here. Again, west outside my window, so the sunrise, what I see of it, is indirect and at its best. I'd say this time of year, my favorite, when the trees are undistracted into flourishing. The topmost branches bare in there, in all their glory, turning radiant with welcome. And the one tree farther, a farm away, lit up above the scrublands as if chosen, as we are, for a blessing we don't deserve. Dot, or take a breath, part two. But how do you manage for faith, she said, in parentheses, our coffees had come in discardable cups, close parentheses, comma. And in her eyes, and in the still scumbled planes of her face, in parentheses, so young, close parentheses. And scumbled is an old German expressionistic way of stroking the brushes in painting. So the unscumbled planes of her face, so young. And the question comes again, the question she's too kind to ask about faith. How have you let it come to this? I'm trying to write an essay, I said, about forum. And there we go on forum, and the word is mentioned on all these complications. And then there's a dot and a pause now. And again, already our sorry remnant of snow is giving up, which means the roads will be wretched again. They love to return to mud. The Romans, whatever you think of them,
did this better. Ditched and clampered layered roadbed 5 feet deep. Lime from the likewise layered rock that once was coral and algae and shell. Ash that was once volcano. I'll confess a warmer weather has its virtues too. Another dot coming there. Now, lime and limestone. I once drove a truck in a quarry, a limestone quarry. That was, gets again, the same rock that the Romans used to make those roads, the Appian Way, you may remember. 5 feet deep. That's amazing. And she talks later about the butterflies, but what am I getting to? The limestone is chopped up and crushed up and put through these kilns and burned to create that which will become cement. And I'm trying to think. Oh, yeah, we'll get to that in just a bit. Again, she mentions the Roman roads. Now we're back to the butterflies, and this is one of my favorite parts. If you know the thrift store and you know the little plants outside and the blue butterflies that come, the chalk hill blue butterflies that come. The butterflies, for instance, the ones in the news, indigo at the midline, dustings of silver on the double wing, both fore and hind, the chalk hill blue. We love them for their beauty, but the ants, indifferent to beauty, for all we know, at least as we construe it, love to milk their honeyed larva. Now, this is in parentheses, still in the same verse. We'll feed on your darlings while they're otherwise defenseless. Guard the cells we've built for them underground, and when they're ready, let them go. Chalk, because their one food grows on chalky soil, and that's limestone. And here's the last part of the poem. Trial and error, wit and will, and conscripts by the thousands for the labor and the laying out. But how in history of accident had humanity come upon quicklime? And there it is again, calcium oxide, that which comes from the limestone when burned. Quicklime, which added to concrete, means that something not in nature can, like nature, heal. The science is quite beyond me, and the Romans will have thought about it otherwise, not having the advantage of a spectroscope. And the spectroscope is an interesting little devil. That's an instrument that allows scientists to determine the chemical makeup of a visible visible source of light, and separates the different colors of light, so the scientists discover the composition of the object. Boy, oh boy. And the Romans were already hip to it but didn't know it. The more we know, the more we know the world's a wonder. We're apprenticed, every one of us, to stone. Isn't that true, Hambone?

A little Beethoven string quartet blasting in the background. And I picked this up somewhere, The Language of Flowers. We've been giving you beauty and form. And this woman, Elizabeth Norvell, from Liverpool back in 1913, her father created this book, and he August 8th, 1913, and the initials FWL were found through at the bottom of this long list of The Language of Flowers. This is what he came up with. Or is it Elizabeth? The Acacia, Chaste Love. The Almond, Stupidity, Indiscretion. The almond flowering means hope. Interesting. Let's go to a flower with beginning with a B. How about the bay tree? Means glory. Oh, Lord. Bay leaf. Oh, my goodness. I change but in death. The bay leaf, I change, but in death. That makes sense. When you dry those babies, and okay. The basil, hatred. Oh, Lord have mercy. Cabbage, we're in C now. Profit. Yeah, give me some cabbage, man. I'm low on the cash. The carnation, a yellow carnation, is disdain. Oh, Lord. This is so much fun, isn't it? Yeah, sure, Gene. Thanks a lot. Let's go D, daffodil, oh, chivalry, you devil, you, the dahlia, single dahlia, good taste, that's for sure. Okay, we got lots of daisies, I'm going to skip them and go to E, and the elm tree, which, dignity, they lost their dignity back in Illinois way back when I was a kid. Actually, in high school, I believe, or I can't remember when, but they just killed so many trees. And, okay, I think somebody was looking for somebody here. I'm not quite sure, but I'm just babbling on, and I'll see if I can help that person out there. Maybe Jeff is. I'm not sure. I think Jeff is resolving it. Fennel, worthy of all praise. How about the hazel, hazelnut, reconciliation. Okay, The Language of Flowers. Elizabeth Norvell and her father, FWL. The golden wedding anniversary. This was her gift to them on that, I guess. I'm not quite sure what's going on. I'm confusing you and confusing me, but it's not a difficult thing to do. It's rather easy to confuse me. I'm back on the microphone now. So again, Linda Gregerson, did I say it right? I'm pretty sure I did. It's an amazing poem on form, and I read it straight, and then I read it with the explanation, something I didn't think I'd ever do on the show about getting academic, but it needs it. And we need to slow down, and we need to end with common sense, but I'll take the American crisis. These are the times that try men's souls. The summer soldier and the sunshine patriot will, in this crisis, shrink from the service of their country. But he that stands it now deserves the love and thanks of a man and a woman. Tyranny, like hell, is not easily conquered, yet we have this consolation with us. At the heart of the conflict, the more glorious the triumph. The conflict is to get rid of this president and the administration, and to get rid of his thugs that are backing him. Get rid of

0: Again, the opinion of Gene, not out of KWMR, 92.3 San Geronimo Valley. Rocking and rolling with Beethoven. I'm going to try to see what Mr. Taj is doing about now. Yeah, why not? Well, it doesn't seem like he's doing anything. I don't know why. But that's because I pressed the wrong one. Thank you. It's been a great show. I'm looking forward to who's coming in here now. Rock on. See you next week, gang.
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Good morning, everybody. Welcome to another edition, the 44th edition of Sea Life Radio. 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

case you wonder what you've been listening to here on Sea Life Radio, we had Youth Lagoon, Vanishing Twin, Art Feynman, Beck. Last track was Lost Girls, and this is some new stuff from Unknown Mortal Orchestra. You can also check the track list on the archives and online. 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

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And this is KWMR.

You are listening to Hear and Open. My name is Diane O'Neill. This is a space where we contemplate topics on culture and consciousness and what it means to live in a spiritual way, and sometimes how to do it. Each week I bring a theme. Sometimes I bring with me some companions to chat about that theme. Sometimes I do research on the theme and bring you the ideas. And this week I'm inspired to be a lot more fundamental. The theme this week that came to me was impermanence. This theme came to me inspired by lifing. Impermanence is a reality of life.

0: And sometimes things happen that remind us of that. The last live episode I did, I spoke with a friend on the concept, the practice, the truth of animism. And much of what filled that space was a recognition that all is alive. Everything is living, and the nature of the living is change. Change is connected to the movement and the flow of time. Impermanence speaks to the fact that as much as we might try to hold on to things, to maintain things, that change is occurring. There are a number of threads we could explore about this, a number of things that we could speak to, contemplate on, think about. But ultimately, living is about presence. It's about finding our way to actually be in the moment and to experience time, to experience the moment. I did check in with a number of friends preparing for today's show, and a few of them sent me different voice notes. I want to share one from a friend, Inara, that helps name the challenge of that impulse to grip.
1: I think contemplating the word impermanence brings me into a lot of awareness and grief that our avoidance and our fear of losing is so often the thing that robs us of life, of presence, and even of gratitude for the moments that maybe aren't ideal or exactly how we'd like them to be, but at least we're living to experience them, and wherein impermanence is real. What we are experiencing is likely subject to change in either direction, in either the direction of something we would more so prefer or maybe less so, but I think it's a component of reckoning with mortality that invites us into a fuller and richer experience of life than maybe the one we've been told or the one that we've seen other people experience. So.

When I sat with this topic and preparing for the show today, some of the feelings that came up were the pressures to fill this time and to fill this space because I have it. Because that's what you're supposed to do. But when I would sit and be a bit stiller and ask, what wants to be shared about this topic? What would be valuable for you to hear? And what arrived was nothing, which is the opposite of what I feel I'm supposed to do, what I'm supposed to provide and deliver. But the more that I accepted that as the response I was getting, the more right it felt. And I correlated it to some of the teachings and the lessons on this topic about time and space and presence and how to meet it. And one of my kupuna in the islands shared, that time is the thing that we have least figured out, and that it's a bit spooky and curious, because the more we grab onto it, the more we reach for it, the less we have, and the more we slow down, the longer it seems to get. And it's this sense of being able to go deep into time, to go into it, to expand into it, and potentially experience something different than the automatic current that it carries us on whether we intervene or choose to show up to it differently or not. That's kind of the thing about time and currents, is that it's moving with or without us. And our opportunity is to. The gift that we've been given with our consciousness is that we get to play with how we meet it. So I've peppered the topic with some ideas. There's a number of other things that I may feel inspired to share or to speak to, but rather than rolling them off one after the other and filling this time that we have together between noon and one, which is a false zenith of the day. This arbitrary concept of noon and one, we're here now. And similar to a friends meeting of the Quaker tradition. And if you're not familiar with that, the model of a friends meeting is that everyone gathers together in the house and sits without someone on center stage, without someone in front with a sense of authority to deliver a message. It's a togetherness where the pews face each other.
and they sit in silence together. And if someone is moved to say something, they stand and they speak and they say it, simple and clear. And if they don't, then they don't. And the group just sits together, holding space and time. And there's always something that's happening in those moments, but I suppose the gift is that that doesn't matter. It's not necessary for something to happen, and that the time itself and the being itself is perfect and exactly perfect. So I'm gonna bring us into that kind of space for this hour, the rest of it, and if I feel moved to share additional content, additional ideas, meditations, I will pop on and do so.

The Hawaiian word loi means to look over critically, as if searching for a flaw. Loi loi, the reduplicative, is double that energy. Well, know this. You are not flawed. When this theme appears, thank ku'u hoa aloha. Mahalo them for whatever criticism you're experiencing. It's their reminder to you of an inviolable truth. Acknowledge that truth. You are not flawed. Know you are perfect just the way you are. You are where and how and who you're supposed to be. An imperfect human being traveling through an imperfect world, taking steps along your path, headed towards your destiny, your true purpose, which is spirit access. Criticism is an unconscious search for perfection, and human perfection doesn't exist. Perfect access does. Focus the urge toward perfection on that. Access to your own spirit. Access to the spirit world around you. Access to the spirit in others and in all things. Every criticism you make, everyone you allow into your kapu space, holds you back. It's like a pohaku nui loa, a great big boulder, in the middle of your path to pono. So climb over it, roll it out of the way, detour around it, do whatever it takes to move past critical energy. Consciously use loi loi whenever it comes up as a cue to shift your focus towards accessing spirit connection. Realize criticism equals disconnection. It separates you from your ability to see and access spirit. Criticism of yourself or others dishonors and disconnects you from your own spirit greatness and the spirit of another. Criticism of the experiences you're having blocks you from being in the present moment. When you criticize your experiences, it's as if you approach ku'u hoa aloha saying, "Hey guys, I want a gift, and I want it to be this size and look exactly this way, okay?" And they respond that, well, in this moment, we don't have one exactly like that. Are you sure you don't want to be open and present to what's going on in this experience? Because the gift you're receiving here is this size, much bigger than the one you're expecting. When you insist on staying in the criticism place, "No, I don't want anything but this exactly this way," you can only be met with, "You're sure?" Because the gift we've got for you is different and just what you need. Letting go of criticism opens you up to the opportunity to see, experience this size, to receive all the gifts, larger ones than you anticipated. When you stop criticizing the experience you're having, because they're not the way you want them to be, you allow yourself to really access spirit and live a much richer, fuller, more powerful, and magical experience. It is helpful to remind yourself, "I am not flawed, and neither is anyone else.
I am having exactly the experience I'm meant to have. Let no criticism stand in the way of you in this simple, profound truth.

let no gripping or desires or sense of right and wrong keep you from that profound truth.

I think there's a certain truth to impermanence, since it aligns with the sort of the ever-changing nature of an evolving nature of life in the universe, where nothing is static, everything is moving and changing, and trying to act like everything is fixed and permanent is sort of like kind of holding on to the edge of the river of life, or trying to go upstream and working against nature. But then accepting impermanence allows us to go with the flow, to accept change and new things and different things and death and everything in between, where we can go with the flow and not struggle as much and accept when things are different. And it creates a sort of ease and comfort going through life, knowing that you don't have to hold on to all this stuff, that you can keep pivoting and go with the flow and enjoy life.

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My kapuna asked me, what is time? What is time for?

I don't remember what I said. But I do remember him saying, "Good answer." And I imagine he would have responded the same way to anything I said. He proceeded to share that time gives us the opportunity to learn. To learn what the right questions are. And then to ask the right questions. Time gives us the opportunity for choice. And for showing up to life. In a way that allows us to give of our gifts. Time gives us the opportunity to learn what those gifts are and what we can do with them.

time and life also has a tax. On December 26th, 2025, I wrote this in my diary. I met death at the patio of Ari's this morning. It said, "To avoid me is to avoid life. I am where completions go. Death lives in the east alongside the threshold of becoming, like it is all that is not the spark of life itself. The space in which life becomes and is. Death requires the sacrifice, but simply it's the mechanics of it. I asked death, what do you need from me? Everything, it said. I responded with a energetic question. And then it said, all of you. The sense I got from the meaning of that was surrender.

and thinking about and holding the reality of impermanence, I was taken to the cycle of change. Seed being planted, growing, the sprout being nourished over time, coming to fruition, and then the harvest and the enjoyment and use, the completion, and then the return. I think there's also a cycle that we may encounter when faced with impermanence. And often it begins with resistance. Resistance is that impulse to grip, to grab, to keep, to hold on to. Synonymous in so many ways with comfort.

a response to the fear of change. Death teaches us that its counterbalance is life. And this act of gripping and grabbing and holding on to, that's so much of the violence of the world is caused by. It's actually a resistance to life also. Because to truly be alive is to be in that flow of change and impermanence. After resistance, we may find ourselves in a space of awareness and acceptance, which allows for that act of surrender.

and then release. Another thing that I have learned from the Hawaiians is that release is not a sad thing. It is a joyful moment where the sharing occurs, where giving occurs, and where celebration occurs. It's also a mark of completion, which is also a call for celebration.

What does it mean to embrace impermanence? What does it look like to embrace change? What does it feel like? Keoni Hanale, who teaches about Pua Ehu Ehu, fern wisdom, in addition to a number of other things, he shared that the energetics of 2026, as expressed through the ferns, the plants, were chaos. Chaos met by pandemonium. And that the actual underlying activity at play and function, that chaos and pandemonium provide for, is quantum leaps. Quantum leaps being a shifting of timelines, a change so complete that you cannot return to what was before. This year of 2026 being marked by the energy of quantum leaps has brought forward to us an opportunity and an invitation, and in some ways simply a reality of absolute change. Keoni describes a quantum leap is commonly described as a sudden, dramatic breakthrough that changes things so fundamentally they cannot return to their former state. If lingering attachments remain, a quantum leap will feel uncomfortable, destabilizing, and volatile. However, when an individual recognizes that they have outgrown and surpassed an earlier version of themselves and their former reality, a quantum leap can help usher in the needed coherence to allow such a transformation to uplift and exalt. Pandemonium translates as loud uproar. There exists the necessary turbulence in order to achieve a transmutative state of being, a process of refinement that requires incomprehensible courage and dedication.

there's a story of Copper Woman, who had been alive for many generations, but had not changed. Her body had remained strong, the color of her skin darkened by the sunlight, but her hair the same, eyes the same, skin only a few lines around the eyes and the mouth. She had been alive long enough for her granddaughters to become grandmothers. And she felt that there were other things for her to do. She had become tired. And those other things she could not do in human form. Things that she could not see from the place where she stayed. So she decided to talk to another about these wishes, feelings, and desires. When they met, Copper Woman shared her learnings, passed on the wisdom, reminded her that this wisdom was eternal and to be passed on from woman to woman to woman. That it needed to be passed on. That there would be a time where it would nearly disappear and they needed to find a way. Copper Woman warned that the world would change and that times might come when knowing would not be the same as doing, and that trying would always be very important. Eventually she left the waiting house for the last time, ate the last meal with her family, kissed them all, reassured them that she would always be there when there was a need. And she walked to the beach by herself when the moon was high, and she sang the songs and danced the dances and prayed her prayers. And then left her meat bag. The bag of skin. Took her bones with her and became a spirit. She became more than she had been before. More than any of us can ever be. The story says that she turned her bones into a broom and a loom.

became part of winter and part of summer. She became part of spring and part of fall, part of all creation. With her loom and her broom, her love and her patience, she weaves the patterns of destiny and sweeps beaches and mines. She weaves the pattern of reality and tides, tidies shorelines and souls. She will never abandon you.

0: 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I'm Jane Mickelson from Bolinas. I listen to KWMR to hear unique local programming. In this land of locavores, I'm a local listener.
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0: Well, all right, all right, all right. Good afternoon, everybody. It's just a hair past 1 o'clock, and you are tuned into your community radio station, KWMR. Just about time for another episode of a new-ish program that we've been doing here called Community DJ, with emphasis on the unity. And it's a fun project that my colleague Jordan Bowen and I have come up with, where we're just opening the Wednesday afternoon to our community, to our friends and neighbors, to organizations who partner with KWMR, and just about anybody who might want to come in, share some music, talk a little bit about themselves and their interests, their passions. And we're keeping it fairly improvisational. And this is the fourth edition of Community Buzz. Today, we've got Mark Butler in the studio. We're going to share some good music and chat a little bit. But first, I did want to make a little mention about what's happening out there weather-wise. It's currently 68 degrees here on the front porch of the old Creamery building. And according to the National Weather Service, we've got sunny skies through the afternoon with a high near 70. Although I guess that depends on where you are. Was it foggy in Bolinas still when you left?
1: Always.
0: There may come a time where we're grateful for that. Maybe that time is now. Anyhow, up here in Point Reyes, we've got increasing clouds this evening with a low around 49. Tomorrow, Thursday, mostly cloudy through mid-morning, then some gradual clearing, highs in the upper 60s. Looking forward to the Independence Day weekend. We've got mostly sunny skies up this way with a high near 69, but of course, plenty of patchy fog all the way around. All right, well, we're going to get straight into the music here, and then we'll be jumping in for some good conversation and lively times here on your community radio station, KWMR. We're going to kick it off with a track from Chuck Prophet called Get Off the Stage.
2: Well, me,

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And when she steps up

0: Keb Moe here on Community DJ, kicking things off right. And I think letting my guest and fellow DJ's political persuasions be known right out the gate here. Put a woman in charge.
1: Yeah, I've been thinking that a long time.
0: Yeah, tell me about that track.
1: Oh, you know what? There's a lot of good men out there, but the men that are doing it are doing a really, really bad job. You know, when I think about a woman who bears a child, is not going to send her son off to war so readily, mm-hmm. or a man will,
0: yeah.
1: you know? And a man, men do, I think it's time for us to step back and learn, and there are some really true elders, male elders, and let the elders take over, you know? Let this happen. I mean, this is pie in the sky when I look at the way things are, but, you know, it's like, we really need to have that female energy and perspective and softness that comes with being a female. And, you know, let's bring that into our leadership.
0: Yeah.
1: So I love that song for that.
0: Yeah. And then we started off at the set today with Chuck Prophet, who we love. Get off the stage.
1: That's which, like having a voodoo doll and pins.
0: Yeah. It's sort of like the two songs went well together, you know. Clear out that guy who thinks he's in charge right now and maybe put a woman in charge.
1: Wouldn't that be nice?
0: Well, I should probably back up a little bit. This is Community DJ here in KWMR, and our Community DJ in the honor seat today is Mark Butler, who mm-hmm. is a long, long time West Marin resident and Balinian and a gardener and a community activist, and activist, actually worldwide activist. And I don't know, you do a lot of different things for a lot of different people. And this is a show where we, it really is community, talking to community, getting to know each other through both the music that we're interested in and the projects that we're working on. And we've got a lot of music today, so we'll probably lean into a lot of the music part of it. But thanks for being here, Mark. Really appreciate you making the trek
1: I'm
0: up.
1: I'm excited.
0: Get you out of the fog of Bolinas for a little while, at least. It's been thick
1: Lord.
0: Down there. It's rough. So this is a great collection of songs, and what stands out to you when you're looking to listen to music? What are you into these days? What do you like about music?
1: I love music when it touches my heart in some way. Like these two songs, you know, I wanted to start off with those because I'm so deeply saddened by where things are in this world and the president, you know. And so for me, I want to be touched. And that can be touched by the politics that these two songs present and touched by deep sadness in certain songs, which one coming up is a deeply sad song, is John Prine. And but it touches me so deeply. Yeah. I could could almost go to tears, man.
0: Yeah, I believe it.
1: You know?
0: I passed you guys. Didn't I see you on the side of the road? I know I did numerous of these Saturdays out at the Y on the corner of Alima Bolinas and Highway 1. There's been a beautiful gathering out there of folks protesting the current administration, protesting the various wars in various places. Gosh, there's so much to consider right now. And that is always an inspiring sight to see this group of people in community and in some ways in celebration of each other's solidarity out there. It's a very colorful group playing instruments and carrying signs. And I notice also that a lot of the folks in that group are of our older generation, have been at it for a long time. What keeps you engaged in this fight over decades and decades? And
1: because I want to see something different.
0: Yeah.
1: You know, I think about, I get so caught up sometimes.
0: Yeah.
1: I think about children, mm-hmm. you know, if somebody said, what do you love? What do you love to do? The first part is children in some way or another, you know, so I really believe we can. We have everything available to be able to make this incredible world, you know, and we're not doing that. And so I cannot just sit around. I can't do that. You know, one way or the other, I'm going to fight back. I'm going to try to, present another way that we can be in our lives and how we live on this earth and who we care for, you know, which is everything and everybody. And I from the first time I realized people are oppressed, this was after I came out of Vietnam, you know, and it's like, I understood Native people and what they were going through, and the Hopi prophecy came my way, and that next 6 years I worked with the American Indian Movement, you know, so. And I'm going to do this all my life, one way or the other.
0: Seeing the ways in which everything's connected, seemingly it's like once you see that, you can't unsee it, I guess.
1: Yeah.
0: One thing that's been inspiring to me living with you and Blinas, we live together, by the way, dear listeners, and is this idea that political engagement and activism can also happen on the home front in terms of living light on the land, looking to cultivate self-reliance and resilience and a sense of spaciousness that kind of allows for us to be able to look to folks that are in need and take care of people that might need taken care of. I wonder if you have any thoughts about that. Like, how does a garden figure in to this?
1: Well, I mean, to me, gardening, growing your own food is a revolutionary act. You know, in Bolinas, we're so blessed. We have the people's store. We have Mickey and the farm stand, and he's got land all over Bolinas, and he is creating this beautiful food, and people, and all his food that he grows, which is a lot, it all goes to Bolinas. And a lot of people come into Bolinas. They're always stopping at the farm stand. You know, we're really blessed to have that. We, at our home where Jeff and I live, we have a 2/3 of an acre is in gardening space, and we have about, I think, 18 trees, orchard. And for me, politics or not, when I was about 4, my grandma had a victory garden, and I remember looking at, I'm standing there with my hand in and finger in her hand, so I was little. I'm looking up to a bean teepee, and I thought, that's the most beautiful thing I've ever seen.
0: Wow.
1: And I'm like 4 years old. So for me, home always was a garden.
0: Yeah.
1: You know, I had included a garden. And, you know, it's like, I think in time, we're all going to have to do more on that level. You know, our system is breaking down. And I think we need to be able to take care of ourselves and our community as much as we possibly can. And I love growing food.
0: Yeah.
1: You know?
0: Yeah. So. Well said. Well, we've got a lot of great songs. I think we better get back into some music to make sure we get to as many of these as we can. I know this hour is going to fly by. It always does here on Community DJ. But let's get into it with some Lucinda Williams, I think. Love Lucinda Williams here on KWMR. What is this song, and what do you like about
1: this song?
0: This
1: is Blue, and I never could hear all the words, but the whole song just touches my heart. I love it.
0: Let's check it out.

0: Oh, it's the great John Prine, Summer's End, here on Community DJ. Love that track. We're going to talk a little bit about that and some other things. And we're going to keep the good music rolling because we, Mark and I were just realizing we have way too much music to share with you guys. we're going to have to keep it going. But I did want to take a second to let you know that you're tuned into KWMR here at 90.5 Point Reyes Station, 89.9 Bolinas, 92.3 in the San Geronimo Valley, where we are pleased to be underwritten by Marin Symphony, presenting live classical music concerts each fall through spring. Chamber performances are held at various venues throughout Marin County, and you can get more information at marinsymphony.org or by calling 415-479-8100. And KWMR is also supported by the Petaluma Music Festival, presenting 10,000 Maniacs, The Smithereens, and also Chuck Prophet, I believe, who we heard at the beginning of the set, and many more at the Petaluma Fairgrounds. That's Saturday, July 25th, and proceeds benefit music education programs in all Petaluma area public schools. And tickets are available now at petalumamusicfestival.org. I'm here with Mark Butler, live in Studio A here in downtown Point Reyes Station, and just enjoying listening to some great music. Boy, that track is just heartbreaking.
1: Oh, it is. It is.
0: Yeah, I love John Prine.
1: Yeah.
0: And that one really is a storytelling song, and that's something that I'm drawn to in music, are songs that can tell a story somehow.
1: Yeah, yeah. That story... I gotta take care of my emotions here.
0: That's all right. We say it's good when people are crying here in the booth.
1: Yeah,
0: you know.
1: I know. But that story is about a little girl that lost her mom, and her grandpa, you know, is now, you know, was her parent, her caregiver, her grandpa.
0: Yeah,
1: taking care of her, and it's deeply, deeply sad, and yet it. And I'm so deeply touched, not just by the story, but the way that John Prine presents it and sings it. Oh, I love it.
0: Yeah, it's amazing.
1: I do. I just love it.
0: Excuse me.
1: You know?
0: Yeah, it's amazing to see the way he was able to really wind the lyrics and the melody together in such a great storytelling kind of way.
1: Yeah. He was just an amazing musician, and for so long. I mean, didn't he come out of the 60s?
0: Yeah, I don't know when his first record was. Must have been like late 60s, early 70s.
1: Yeah,
0: and just so many tunes. I mean, I think about Angel from Montgomery. I think about Hello in There. I think about Your Flag Decal Won't Get You Into Heaven Anymore. Talk about some stuff that still feels relevant today.
1: Yeah.
0: Great. Well, we're having a good time here chatting and listening to music, and hope you're having a good time tuned into our chatting and musical selections. We're going to jump back into it. But before we do, I just wanted to make a mention that if you like hanging out, speaking of hanging out, we are going to have another open house here at KWMR. We had a really good time doing it over the pledge drive. We had three or four, I think, happy hour hangouts, and we decided we're going to host them year round. And the next one's going to be happening on Friday, July 17th. And so you're invited to come by KWMR from 5 to 7 p.m. You can meet some of the staff, see the station if you've not been here before, have a snack and a beverage, pick up some stickers perhaps. We will have merch for sale, hats and totes. And we're just looking to have a good time, have the doors open to our community, to you. And come on down. We've got Rob Richards will be DJing, I believe. I might have that right. I don't know. Happy hour is great because everybody trades off. There's a lot of different people in here. Anyway, there'll be definitely some wonderful music to listen to and enjoy together. And again, so that's Friday, July 17th. Just wanted to give a shout out to that. And now we're going to hear from First Aid Kit, who I like them a lot too. And I appreciate this list, Mark, because it's coming from a lot of different places, you know, in that folk singer-songwriter realm, but a lot of different flavors too.
1: Yeah.
0: All right. So let's check it out. This is a track called Fireworks.

0: All right, that's a track from Poe Girl called Tell Me a Story. And something new to me, I hadn't heard actually a lot of stuff in that set I didn't know. It's a community DJ here. And our community DJ this week is Mark Butler from just down the road in a little town you may or may not have heard about. Just off the Highway
1: We
0: 1.
1: don't tell anybody
0: That's
1: where it
0: right.
1: is.
0: That's right.
1: They already know.
0: Well, what a great track. Maybe tell our listeners just a little bit about what we heard that last one. We had Poe Girl and some
1: Oh,
0: other
1: Poe
0: good stuff
1: Girl.
0: too.
1: You know, I don't even know where I found her, found them. But when I did, I just was taken. That song, I love that song. And the one thing, the first aid kit, fireworks, that my 21-year-old niece, who one day she says to me, and she's a great singer. Anyway, she says to me, "Do you ever heard of First Aid Kit?" I said, "No, I never heard of them." She says, "Play Fireworks," and I played that song, and I was totally turned on to First Aid Kit. They're two sisters from Sweden, and they are powerful.
0: Oh
1: They
0: yeah.
1: are beautiful, and
0: I like the contrast in those voices, those high harmonies and just kind of amazing crystalline kind of
1: Oh,
0: sound.
1: yes.
0: And then
1: Oh.
0: we had Chip Taylor, who's about probably the most opposite sound with that with the last video. He's got some zingers in
1: Oh, he does. He's
0: that one.
1: great. Chip Taylor is one of those people I can turn on and just put it on songs and over.
0: Yeah.
1: His voice just soothes me. His words turn me on. He's really political.
0: Oh
1: He's
0: yeah.
1: really to the point. And then the last one, Iris DeMent, I'm in love with Iris DeMent. Her voice and her song, she's also really political. You listen to her enough, you see where she's really talking about what's going on. Her last album is called Working on a World, and it is powerful.
0: Yeah, she seems like she's sort of become more outward in her political consciousness as
1: Yes.
0: she's gone through her career, which is a long career. Also, we talked about
1: Yeah.
0: John Prine going back to the 60s.
1: Yeah.
0: Iris DeMent, it certainly had records out in the 80s.
1: Yeah.
0: And
1: Yeah. Yeah, no. And you know, the thing is, all these songs I truly love. It was a process to, particularly with Iris DeMent, because I love so many of her songs. It's like, how am I going to pick one? And then I just played enough and went, that's the one, you know.
0: Well, lucky us, we've got always more radio to come, so we'll have to have you back on with some more. But we do have time for a couple more tracks. What do you have queued up next for us?
1: What do we have? We have, oh, the new Basement Tapes, Kansas City, and we're going to play Keb Mo.
0: Yeah, I thought so.
1: Keb Mo, Life is Beautiful.
0: All right, let's get into
1: Yeah,
0: it. Here we
1: we're
0: go.
1: good.
0: We'll kick it off with new Basement Tapes.

0: Well, and just like that, dear friends, we have blasted through another hour here on KWMR. No surprise to me, this program always is one of my most enjoyable parts of the week. So I want to thank my co-host today, Mark Butler, for coming up. Thanks, Mark, for being
1: Oh,
0: here
1: yeah.
0: and bringing such great music. Yeah, we'll have to tell that story of the new Basement Tapes a little more in depth down the line, but
1: Another time.
0: suffice to
1: Good
0: say,
1: story.
0: good story, and you had a lot to say about that as we were listening. You know, I wish, well, nobody wants to hear us talking over the music, but I do wish sometimes people could be a fly on the wall when once the music goes on. There's all kinds of stuff we talk about here in the booth. Well, we've got time for one last track. We're gonna go out, and then it's gonna be time for Classical Stew with Sharon Drake coming up next from 2 to 4 p.m. 4 o'clock is gonna bring you Hug Life Radio with DJ Micah and DJ Emotional Support Dad. They've been coming in every other week for a while now. And 5 o'clock, I'll be back on the air with Epicenter with your District 4 supervisor, Dennis Rodoni. He's gonna be on the air this afternoon for his once a month appearance here, first of the month. And we're going to go out with one more track from Keb Mo. Life is Beautiful. Anything to say about that?
1: Yeah, life is beautiful.
0: Well, thank you, Mark. It's been a real treat to have you here in the booth.
1: My pleasure. I love this show.
0: And yeah, and if you're out there and you're itching to get on the radio, let me know. You can drop me a line either by stopping by the station or email programming@kwmr.org. We have everyone from as big as organizations coming to talk about their organization's work and share music down to friends and neighbors and everything in between. So the door is open to you here at KWMR. And we'll go out with this great track from Keb Mo.

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everyone. Happy Wednesday. This is Classical Stew, and this is Sharon Drake bringing to you brand new Mozart. Yes, that's right. Newly discovered Mozart manuscripts and a just recent hot off the presses performance of 6 new flute and harp tunes. So there it is. Today we're going to talk about Mozart's relationship with the flute and the harp and the folks that he did this commission for. And we'll just listen to some nice Mozartian flute and harp music. So that can't be a bad thing. So sit back and enjoy Classical Stew.

0: Mozart's 1778 stay in Paris was pretty much a total washout. Instead of making his name there as a composer, he was rebuffed and ignored. His mother died, he was cold and starving, and people kept stiffing him for his work. While in France, Mozart had to take on private students to pay the bills. One of those students was the daughter of Adrien Louis de Bonnières, Duc de Guine. The Duke was nonchalant about compensating the struggling Mozart for his work. On July 31st, 1778, Mozart wrote his father of one such unsavory episode.
1: Just imagine, the Duc de Guine, to whose house I've had to go daily for 2 hours, let me give 24 lessons, and, although it is the custom to pay after every 12, went off into the country and came back after 10 days without letting me know a word about it.
0: The Letters of Mozart and His Family, translated by Emily Anderson. When Mozart visited the Duke's home to collect payment for services rendered, he was affronted by the housekeeper who, Mozart wrote,
1: pulled out a purse and said, "Pray forgive me if I only pay you for 12 lessons this time, but I haven't enough money. There's noble treatment for you."
0: Mozart made the episode a matter of nationalities.
1: So Monsieur le Duc hasn't a spark of honor and must have thought, "After all, he's a young man and a stupid German into the bargain. For all Frenchmen talk like this about the Germans, so he'll be quite glad of it." But the stupid German was not at all glad of it. In fact, he didn't take it.
0: To justify his righteous indignation, Mozart revealed a bit of his backstory with the Duke. 4 months earlier, Mozart had written on commission from the Duke his concerto for flute, harp, and orchestra, and the Duke had still not paid him for the piece. And, at least according to the evidence, nor would he ever.

So that previous audio extraction was a bit from the Mozart Minute blog, entitled Mozart's Cheapskate Patron. That was courtesy of WOSU Public Media. And the recording we're listening to is the Mozart Concerto for Flute and Harp with Jean-Pierre Rampal and Lily Lasquin. This is a remastered version. And we will be back in just a bit with some more on this intriguing story of the genesis of the Flute and Harp Concerto, as well as the additional backstory that led us to this brand new discovery of six Mozart flute and harp pieces.

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1: 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Loose Joints also buys used records. 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
2: Mozart wrote the flute and harp concerto in April 1778 at the age of 22 during his seven-month stay in Paris. It was commissioned by Frederick the Great of Prussia and Adrien Louis de Bonnière, Duc de Guienne, a flautist, for his own use and that of his eldest daughter, Marie-Louise Philippine. In a letter to his father, Mozart remarked that he thought the Duke played the flute extremely well and that Marie's harp playing was magnificent. However, as a composition student, Mozart found Marie extremely inept. Little is known about the early performance history of the piece, though it seems likely that the father and daughter were its first performers. In the classical era, the harp was still developing and was not considered a standard orchestral instrument. It was viewed more as a plucked piano. Therefore, the combination of harp and flute was seen as extremely unusual. Incidentally, Mozart almost detested the flute and hardly appreciated the harp more. Composing the concerto was thus quite challenging for him. In a letter, he confessed,
3: "I become completely powerless whenever I am obliged to write for an instrument which I cannot bear."
2: And yet, despite the composer's struggles, none of his efforts are evident in the piece. On the contrary, it presents itself as a gem of astonishing purity and naturalness, an undeniable success. The work has always enjoyed great popularity. As for the final rondo, marked Allegro Tempo di Gavotta, Gavotte, a moderately lively dance, it possesses an elegance and vivacity typical of the young Mozart spirit. The orchestral winds also add a touch of original color to this delightful sonic tableau.

So I suppose this is a good moment in the show to talk a little about the commissioner of this Mozart work, the Duc de Guignes. He was obviously a nobleman of the Ancien Régime in Paris at that really critical time in its history. He was a favorite and a good friend of Marie Antoinette. And so that friendship got him out of a lot of sticky situations that really would have ruined him. He was accused of smuggling at one point. He was known as kind of annoying, I think, to Frederick the Great, who co-commissioned the Flute and Harp Concerto. He allegedly dug into the funds of the French purse. He was appointed by the Queen as an ambassador to both Berlin and then later to London. And he got in a little bit of trouble. It was a big lawsuit, actually, where he was accused of spending the nation's money on personal goodies. And I guess he pinned the blame on his secretary, and the secretary denied it and said, no, I did this at the direction of the ambassador, of the Duke. And it turned into a big lawsuit, and because the Duke was such a confidant of the Queen, the Duke got off and the secretary was prosecuted. And I think there was one person in the French government that actually took the secretary's side, and he got disgraced and thrown out of office. But anyway, he doesn't seem to be that good of a character, this Duke. And when rumblings of the French Revolution started, with his position as a diplomat, he was able to hightail it to London and, I guess, wait out the worst of it. And then he returned in the, I believe, the 1800s, the early 1800s, under his diplomatic immunity, where he died in Paris in a hotel. But his land, everything he owned, was seized during the revolution. And that is where we leave these manuscripts, at his chateau or wherever he lived, where Mozart taught lessons. These papers just sort of lived there and became property of the new French Republic.

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4: So welcome back to Classical Stew. This is Sharon Drake. We're at the top of the hour, and we are talking about a brand new Mozart manuscript that was just discovered, like, maybe last week. Well, the news broke of it last week, but I was in the line the moment it happened for me. I was in the line standing in the coffee bar, and I was going through the social media, and because my algorithm knows me so well, it served up this article. A 248-year-old notebook belonging to Mozart has been uncovered by the National Library of France in what experts have called a major discovery. This is the infamous Duke that commissioned the Concerto for Flute, Harp, and Orchestra, Kirchhoff 299, one of Mozart's best-loved works. The Duke then disappeared on vacation when it came time to pay Mozart. Mozart went to their home to receive payment, only to find the family had left for their vacation without leaving his payment. The kind housekeeper, feeling bad for Mozart's trouble, attempted to pay him out of her own wages. This family was one of the miserable burdens he had to bear during his unhappy time in France, the greatest of which was his mother's illness and death. Mozart had the challenge as a young adult of learning enough humility to function independently after absorbing a sense of entitlement from his father. Leopold Mozart had a chip on his shoulder, believed to be the first traverso of that time to include a C foot, allowing a lower extension in the score. The full magic of this unique composition could only be realized by using copies of period instruments. He actually was quoted as saying he didn't like the flute because he was talking about the flutes of his time. They were not consistent in their tones. They were more like recorders. And yes, listeners, we know all about recorders from the previous show. A wooden pipe with holes. He actually told a joke that went something like,
5: "What's worse than a flute? Two flutes!"
4: He just couldn't bear to write anything that wasn't beautiful. He was used to composing music tailor-made to suit the specific performer to make them and his music sound the best.
6: An elegant harp alongside a light and nimble flute. The music soaring quickly. This is the very first performance of a work never heard before. The moment is all the more historic because of its composer, one of music's great geniuses, Mozart himself. Last February, in the archives of the National Library in Paris, a curator there was interested in documents that had remained unexplored since the Revolution. Among them was a small, unassuming, anonymous notebook.
7: I quickly realized they were composition lessons.
6: Right away, certain details stood out. The shape of the treble clef, for example, the recognizable handwriting, or that unique way of marking the end of the pieces.
7: That's when I asked myself, could this be him?
6: He began his research, consulting leading specialists. Then came the confirmation of the incredible discovery. It was indeed Mozart who scribbled these scores. In 1778, during a stay in Paris, he gave lessons to a young aristocratic musician to teach her how to compose. A student who wasn't particularly gifted, according to the letters Mozart wrote to his own father.
7: In the last letter in which he mentions her, he says he hasn't spoken of his student in a long time, since she's good for nothing anyway, she's stupid and lazy.
6: Nevertheless, it seems that under the master's guidance, the contributions of pupil and teacher appear throughout these pieces, which

0: come to life today thanks to two musicians from Radio France Philharmonic Orchestra. In record time, under the watchful eye of the delighted curator, they recorded the newly discovered compositions in utmost secrecy.
1: It's an incredible stroke of luck. It's extremely exciting, and I was very eager to discover the piece.
2: We can't believe in 2026 we're still discovering Mozart's pieces. It was a dream come true.
0: The 20-minute piece is now officially part of Mozart's repertoire. It will be broadcast in its entirety on Monday on France Music.
3: Here's what the most important Mozart discovery in decades sounds like. A newly found notebook documenting the composer's lessons with a student includes 7 previously unknown compositions. New York Times, June 22nd, 2026, by Jeffrey Arlo Brown. In 1778, a young musician named Marie-Louise Philippine de Bonnière de Guine was sitting in a composition lesson in Paris trying to come up with a melody. She racked her brains for 15 minutes. Finally, her teacher, Mozart, wrote the beginning of a tune and asked her to continue it. "Look at what an ass I am," he told her as he recounted in a letter to his father. "I started a minuet, and I can't even complete the first part. Would you be kind enough to finish it?" In the letter, Mozart complained that his pupil, a duke's daughter who was a talented harpist, completed her music theory exercises well enough, but had no ideas at all. That may have been exasperating for Mozart, but it has given posterity to a spectacular gift. On Friday, the National Library of France announced the discovery of a 44-page notebook from de Guine's lessons. The notebook offers an extraordinary window into Mozart's teaching method, showing his corrections and improvements on de Guine's work. The discovery also yields repertoire pieces marked by Mozart's imagination, 7 previously unknown works for flute and harp. Experts say that while de Guine composed these works under her teacher's guidance, Mozart penned a substantial portion of the music himself. "This is the most important Mozart discovery in decades," Armand Brinzing, the director of the Mozart Library at the International Mozarteum Foundation in Salzburg, Austria, said in a phone interview. The newly discovered works were played publicly for the first time on Sunday at the National Library of France, performed by the flautist Mathilde Calderini and the harpist Nicolas Thuillet, both members of the Orchestre Philharmonique de Radio France. Their recordings of the pieces are being broadcast on France Musique Radio on Monday. And, gentle listeners, I was able to acquire a recording of that same premiere, and without further ado, let us have a listen to this new Mozart drop.

So there it is. Newly minted Mozart in the Kirkle calendar. Don't know where it would be on the Kirkle catalog. Probably around 1778. But very exciting. And anyway, we will be back in a little bit. We'll just take a little breather and reflect on the brilliance that we just heard. Stay tuned for more Classical Stew.

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0: DJ emotional support in a hurry dad. I'd like to give a shout out to us for getting here on time.
1: Yep.
0: It did not look so good. Mm-mm. I had quite a few obstacles.

0: pretty big pileup for something that we couldn't even see.
1: Yep. I don't know if I can't, I don't know if I can hear you too well or something.
0: My mic's on.
1: Okay, why don't you put your headphones on, see if you can hear yourself.
0: Yeah, yeah, I can hear myself.
1: Just making sure.
0: I had the instrumental up super high.
1: Oh, see, that's what happens when you put on the headphones. You can hear that. So, you got a theme for today's show?
0: Nope.
1: Got a plan for anything you want to talk about? Should we just
0: No plan. Just go.
1: So what you want to do? You want to just drop into some music? You want to do some talking?
0: Let's see. Has anything been happening lately?
1: This is your first show since summer officially started, or?
0: No.
1: This is your first show since the YMUW.
0: Yeah.
1: Did it? You got the shirt?
0: Yeah.
1: Eli's an All-Stars?
0: Yeah. He gotta run over to his game. As soon as the show ends, right?
1: You have a game that you're missing too, or two games. You have a doubleheader.
0: I did not tell my coach. I forgot to tell my coach, but it's all right.
1: Well.
0: Okay.
1: Next time, huh?
0: Yeah. Okay.
1: So, what is your basketball thing when you're playing? Tell your listeners what you're doing.
0: It's like a summer basketball like thing that Archie's doing, where like you get to meet like the freshman coaches and like practice with, you know, you're like with the people who are with your like team for the future. Kinda. You get to play in tournaments and games against other high schools.
1: Well, that's cool. So, are you having any fun doing that?
0: Yeah, it's pretty fun. Pretty fun.
1: And I imagine it's probably cool getting to meet new people, right? You go to Lagunitas, which is a smaller school.
0: Yeah, went.
1: Went to Lagunitas. Does it trip you out that you're going into high school, or is that just me?
0: Yeah, I mean, not so much trippy, more as like finally, like, yeah, just to be out of middle school.
1: Well, so it's going to be, you know, it's going to be cool. This will be your first experience of being at a bigger school.
0: Definitely.
1: Where you don't see the same people all day, so it's got to be pretty exciting.
0: Yes. Okay, that's one of the things I'm excited about, you know? Like, wider range of people and opportunities.
1: Yeah. So have you gotten to meet any new people on your team or anything?
0: Yeah. Like yeah. Cool. Definitely.
1: So playing basketball.
0: Yeah. That's about it for the summer.
1: That's about it.
0: Basketball and this.

0: and going to Eli's All-Star games.
1: Those were pretty fun.
0: Mm-hmm.
1: Shout out to Eli for making it out of the house
2: when he made it out of the house.
0: Yep.
2: And shout out to everyone that's been helping me get Eli to where he needs to go, because I have not been able to do that myself. Yeah. Shout out to Mark. Shout out to Ashley. Shout out to the West Marin All-Stars.
0: Yeah.
2: Cool. Well, you want to play some music? You want to?
0: Sure. Let's see. It's still... Okay. I probably should switch it so it's off my phone. But, okay. First up is The Promised Land by Dennis Brown. So I'll let that play.

0: All right, so you just heard Check the Rhyme by A Tribe Called Quest, Traveling Man by DJ Honda and Mos Def, and the first song you heard was Promised Land by Dennis Brown. Up next is Passing Me, or wait, I don't need to say that yet. So you got a total of 3 viewers one time on Twitch.
1: Nice.
0: If we get 4, that'll be a record.
1: Tune into Twitch. Tune into Twitch? You want to let them know?
0: You search, okay, so you go to twitch.tv or Twitch app, which, who really has the Twitch app?
1: I do.
0: You do? I do too, but like just because. And so you go on twitch.tv, you search up twitch.tv and you search in the search bar KWMR_radio.
1: And so what do they get to do, like, if they go on to Twitch? Like, why would they want to do that?
0: So you can see me.
1: Okay.
0: And also you can... chat.
1: Can chat, yeah.
0: Anonymously, or you know, you obviously, or you put in a nickname or whatever you want to appear as you. Don't put your real name.
1: That's for old people like me.
0: No. That's, yeah. But like, that's also doxing yourself. I don't know. Just put a nickname. Put a nickname in, and if you want to say who you are, you can.
1: Should we think of some cool nicknames for people that might not be as creative as you?
0: So, a nickname for a person?
1: Well, sure, right?
0: KWMR Enjoyer 3000.
1: Ooh, I like that. That's a good one.
0: Andre the Giant 3000.
1: Andre the Giant 3000. That's a good one. How else can they reach you? So they can chat with you if they go onto Twitch.
0: Yeah, or they can call in. To the show. By calling 415-663-8492. Again, that's 415-663-8492. I don't know why, I just seem like, it feels like I'm just like slower. Like my reflexes are slower than usual.
1: Well, it's summertime.
0: Yeah, probably that's it. Yeah.
1: Seems like summertime you probably aren't falling asleep at the same hour that you normally do.
0: Definitely.
1: You probably aren't waking up at the same hour that you normally wake up.
0: Definitely.
1: So that might have a little bit to do with it.
0: Maybe just a little.
1: Just a little?
0: Just a little.
1: Yeah. So I don't know. I have no idea what time you've been going to sleep. I know what time you've been waking up, which is way later than me.
0: It's nice, though. It's nice waking up at that time.
1: Well, enjoy it, you know?
0: Yeah.
1: It's like the teenage years where you get to... Your body's growing and you need more sleep.
0: Mm-hmm. Yeah.
1: So, let's see. You had... What was it, two weekends ago? Or was it last weekend was the YMEW? The Young.
0: 2 weekends ago,
1: Do you want to tell people what it was all about, how it was, what you got, anything like that?
0: It's so difficult to explain it. So it's a camping trip, 4 days, 3 nights. With other guys, and young guys.
1: Where was it?
0: Like a structured event, you know. It's not just like mess around the whole time. You know, there is like still a good time for that, but where is it, you said?
1: Yeah, where did you do it?
0: Napa Valley, right? Napa? It's in Napa?
1: It was Napa, yeah.
0: Lake Berryessa. Yeah.
1: Lake Berryessa, when people hear Lake Berryessa, the people that know Lake Berryessa, they think of boats, right? People take their boats out and they water ski, or they ride their boats real fast, or they and play their music real loud and drink lots of beer or some that kind of
0: That's
1: stuff.
0: That's pretty much how the weekend went.
1: Yeah.
0: I explain it.
1: Well, is there anything that you learned? Any lessons that you got out of it?
0: Not like any specific ones, I guess. Just like, I guess, ideas. I guess it was like practice, you know? Practice for like, kind of like the real world, kind of. In a way.
1: Yeah. I think that's a good way to describe it. So.
0: Yeah.
1: You had pretty long days, and there were like challenges, right?
0: Pretty long. Yeah, they were long.
1: Yeah.
0: They're like. Yeah. I barely got. I sleep more one night usually. In one night usually than I did in like two nights, or than I did in three nights. Wow. Over there.
1: So you're on limited sleep.
0: Yeah.
1: You're doing a lot of activity.
0: Very exhausting.
1: Very exhausting.
0: In a good way, though. It's kind of good to like get to like be physical or to do something like active during the summer.
1: Yeah. And having something structured, right?
0: Yeah.
1: Because, like, right now, like, you've got basketball, you've got this show, and that's pretty much it, right? You don't have, like, a regular schedule, so this is kind of, like, some good downtime before you start school again, right?
0: Mm-hmm. Oof, high school.
1: Yeah. Well, did you learn anything about yourself, I guess? That's, you said it was, like, practice, right? Does.
0: Anything about myself? It was a good way. It was a good way, you know, because practice, you kind of like see how you react to certain situations.
1: Yeah, because I can tell you, so I actually was also, I helped out. I volunteered at the weekend.
0: You're throwing some salad. Right, is that what it, wait, what's the term?
1: No, it's...
0: What's the term for it?
1: Making food and working in the kitchen.
0: No, instead of stirring salad,
1: yeah,
0: what is
1: no,
0: it?
1: No, you don't, we don't have to take it there.
0: All right.
1: I made Caesar salad.
0: Pretty good, really good.
1: Yeah. I made chicken. So
0: food was really good there.
1: Food was good. So the design of the weekend, in case you didn't know, is obviously you guys are very active and you don't have a lot of sleep, but it's to, you know, push you up against areas where you would normally get stopped, right? So it's about pushing you up against your barriers and seeing how you respond to that.
0: Yeah.
1: And some people push through them, some people don't, but either way, there's something to learn about that experience. And so when you say it's about practice for life, that kind of is how life can be too, right? You get pushed up constantly against barriers and new challenges every day, and then if you continue to learn from that experience. It doesn't matter whether you, you know, whether you push through the barriers or whether you don't, you're going to have the outcome that you have, right? There's consequences to everything, right?
0: Yeah.
1: So that being said, the consequence of you being there and me being your father is I was relegated to the kitchen as far away from you as possible and still being able to help out.
0: W's.
1: W food.
0: Hey, I could say W's, W in the chat.
1: You could.
0: Hey, because we have a chat. Looking like a ghost town, but still.
1: Well.
0: Wait, let me see if I can say send a chat in my own chat. Okay.
1: So we haven't quite figured out Twitch on this end yet in terms of how you can interact, but if you jump on Twitch.
0: No, you can. It's just we're not logged in on the computer.
1: All right. Well, good stuff. You want to play some music or what you want to do?
0: Yeah. So up next is Passing Me By the Far Side.

coconut so I don't get an aftermath. But if I do, I'll calmly punch them in the fourth day of July. 'Cause they try to mess with third degree, that's me, myself, and I.

0: Alright, so you just heard 93 to Infinity by Souls of Mischief, Me, Myself, and I by De La Soul, and Passing Me by The Far Side. But Dad,
1: yes.
0: Did you know that KWMR is underwritten by its listeners and by the Jane M. Oh no. Gitcher Foundation? 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
1: Get your support on. I think my thumbs up in the Twitch chat scared everyone away.
0: Definitely. Even Starman.
1: Even Starman, though.
0: Man, he really doesn't want to listen to Born in the USA. I started to panic because that's what it looked like. That's what how it spelled like, and I was like, oh, no. Thanks for the...
1: Gitcher. Oh, Gitcher.
0: Yeah, Gitcher.
1: Nice.
0: Yeah, what's the other one? KWMR is also underwritten by the Maritime Radio Historical Society, working to preserve West Marin's rich radio heritage. 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Oh, I said marine, right? Or did I say marine?
1: I don't know. We'll have to check the tape. I heard marine, but just because you spelled it out and I was
0: I think it is marine. And KWMR is also brought to you by the Marin County Fair, celebrating stars, stripes, and stories with exhibits, entertainment, and rides, plus nightly fireworks from July 1st to July 5th at the Marin County Fairgrounds in San Rafael. Tickets, concert lineup, and more information are available at marinfair.org.
1: There's some good concerts. I think tonight was the Family Stone. And I think tomorrow is Steel Pulse. That's reggae for you guys. So maybe we'll go to the fair. I always like the fair.
0: This
1: brings me back to romping around when I was your age at the fair. Causing havoc, pretending like I was gonna be where I was supposed to be by a certain time, and having so much fun, I just decided that it wasn't that important. I sucked.
0: I'm back in the olden days.
1: what's your favorite part of the fair? Because the fair has a lot going on, right?
0: Yeah.
1: You got rides, you got.
0: Yeah. Okay, first thing I thought of when I was reading the thing, because it said with exhibits, entertainment, and rides, I was also thinking of the pig races, weirdly.
1: Pig races, yep.
0: Right, the chicken stuff.
1: Chicken stuff, yeah.
0: Lemonade, funnel cake, Ferris wheel, fireworks. Lightsabers. Yeah. Star Wars.
1: Yeah, I like the Star Wars. That's what I was thinking of. I think that's kind of my favorite thing because it's unique to Marin is the Star Wars exhibit. It's pretty cool.
0: Pretty cool.
1: What's your favorite, fair junk food? Like, if you had... If you just had to buy one thing, you could only get one item.
0: Funnel cake.
1: Funnel cake.
0: Funnel cake.
1: I'm going to full on everything, like strawberry funnel cake, like the strawberries
0: that's
1: in there.
0: That's good.
1: Or just straight funnel cake.
0: No, strawberry funnel cake, that's good with like the little strawberry syrup. Mm.
1: Powdered sugar?
0: Powdered sugar on it is good.
1: Do they come also, with whipped cream too, or is it just powdered sugar?
0: Yeah, I think whipped cream, but like whipped cream, it's like hit. I think you have to have a little bit, you know, just like so it's not like super dry.
1: But powdered sugar is definitely the funnel cake thing, right?
0: Yeah.
1: It's kind of like a beignet from like Louisiana.
0: You know, I think also there's one at the beach boardwalk, the Santa Cruz Beach Boardwalk, where it's like has like chocolate syrup and it's like full on, like with like bananas and strawberries and a bunch of whipped cream.
1: I don't know, it sounds like a stomach ache.
0: Yeah, that, I think you have to know when to stop, you know? You have to think about it, like, later, you know?
1: Yeah. But yeah, the beach boardwalk has its own vibes, too, for sure.
0: Yeah.
1: You got the beach there. It's kind of, things are kind of, like, old and kitschy. It's, like, historic, but, like, not, like, super over the top. Right?
0: Yeah, not like, yeah.
1: The food is really marginal there, though, too. Like,
0: definitely.
1: I feel like you could find better food at the fair.
0: World-class bad food.
1: World-class bad food.
0: Right there.
1: Yeah. I don't know if that's, if they'll want that motto, but they could steal it from us if they want, right?
0: Definitely. So go to the Marin County Fair and go get some world class, not bad food.
1: Yeah, go check out Tante's.
0: Yeah.
1: Go check out Tante's and get yourself some chicken strips,
0: some
1: probably
0: chicken
1: some
0: strips.
1: Garlic fries, maybe a hot link. We'll see.
0: I go with the chicken strips.
1: The chicken strips?
0: And garlic fries combo.
1: Nice.
0: Just because we could all share it and it's just easier.
1: Yeah. We did that at Tante's is also at the Roots game. We went to a Roots game since the last time. Didn't we? With your Auntie Siana.
0: Oh, yeah. Shout out to the Aunties.
1: Shout out
0: and
1: to
0: the Kuyas.
1: Well, it looks like you've got, the chat is kind of blowing up.
0: Yeah, I forgot to read the chat. Okay. Uh-oh, Starman figured out where the emojis are. okay. Ooh, that's not up right now. Okay, so I'll see if I could get the requests in. But, okay, up next is Born in the USA by Bruce Springsteen. Are we ready to play some music?
1: Yeah, I think so. And then I don't know if we'll have time to get to Tita Donna's request, but
0: definitely next show, though.
1: Next show for sure.
0: Definitely. Okay.

And shout out to Ati Siana and her happy birthday to Ati Siana. Lucifer, son of the morning, I'm gonna chase.

0: Tuned in to KWMR, 90.5 Point Reyes Station, 89.9 in Bolinas, and 92.3 in San Geronimo Valley.
1: 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Black Mountain Cycles is located on Main Street